0: then we could create wilderness by basically just watching. But that didn't happen. And soon, over a few years, the system went into chaos. We had encroachment of weeds from places other than here. The coyote brush took over the landscape. We had sudden oak death. And so, being who I am, I looked to technology and equipment and started to try and manage the system as a construction guy. And everything I did made it worse. And so it was spinning out of control, and it was then that we actually sought professional help.
1: John Wick and his author wife, Peggy Rathman, knew they were lost and needed some directions. They found their way to Dr. Jeffrey Kreck, an experienced agricultural and rangeland ecologist. He advocated that they bring grazing animals back onto the landscape in a manner that's based on mimicking nature's own cycles. Dr. Kreck told them what the land needed was the very cows that they'd removed. Why? Because before Europeans brought cattle to North America, vast herds of buffalo and elk co-evolved with grasslands and actually created those grasslands by disturbing and fertilizing the landscape. Managing the cows differently, one more resource out of place, would create the conditions that would recreate the perennial grasses. Together they developed a new plan, because life had another plan, a very old one.
0: Now Jeff suggested that we learn what this system was, and that was a big education for me. These are leaky, juicy systems. They're not hardscapes like I'm used to, and it required a complete different approach. And so working with living systems required observation and a more benevolent participation. So we introduced intentional disruption in the form of an occasional grazing event, and we did very light touches on the landscape and started to see spectacular results. We started to actually see whole systems of native plants appearing on their own without planting a seed. This became really exciting to us. Dr. Kreek got more and more excited because around 2006, 2007, there was more and more concern about the climate crisis. And it was Jeff's thinking that if, in fact, we were creating conditions for the deeper-rooted native perennial plants to express themselves through photosynthesis, we were probably increasing durable soil carbon that would be significant, and we needed a way to measure that.
1: Little did the accidental land managers know they were embarking on a world-changing demonstration project to meaningfully address the climate crisis. John Wick and Jeff Kreck realized it would be groundbreaking if they could actually pull carbon out of the air and cycle it back into the soil in significant quantities. After all, soil holds far more carbon than all of the world's forests and atmosphere combined. Location, location, location seemed to be the portal to transforming carbon from a vice into a virtue once again. John Wick and Dr. Kreck now found themselves asking different questions. What if we engaged with the carbon cycle as if we actually acknowledged there is one? What if we could use that knowledge to keep more carbon going into soil than is going into the atmosphere? What if agriculture and land management could become the solution instead of the problem?
2: So when we pour liquid carbon like gasoline into our fuel tank and ignite that, we're converting liquid carbon into carbon dioxide and other chemicals, but we're adding oxygen. That's what your carburetor or fuel injection does. So we're transforming carbon from one pool into another. I'm 16% carbon, and all of that carbon came from eating plants or eating the animals that eat plants or eating the animals that eat the animals that eat plants. And then around the soil, around the root zones of plants, the pedosphere, carbon is actually present in different forms depending on what processes got that carbon into the soil, and the form it takes determines how long it will reside in the soil. And so the soil carbon ends up in the soil from the air that we breathe through photosynthesis, through this photochemical process, where plants, and only plants in the terrestrial system, phytoplankton in the oceans, but plants take atmospheric carbon dioxide, combine it with soil moisture to create carbohydrates. All of the carbon and carbohydrates comes from the sky and nowhere else. So the question that we asked in 2007 to Dr. Wendy Silver, a biogeochemist at UC Berkeley, a world-renowned soil carbon sequestration expert, was, is my grazing management increasing durable soil carbon that would be climate beneficial? And she said, I doubt it, and I doubt we could measure it.
3: Dr. Silver agreed to work with Wick and Dr. Kreck to design a robust experiment. They would measure whether rangelands could be managed to increase soil carbon and beyond. Little did they know, it was the genesis of the Marin Carbon Project, which would become a scalable model.
0: So around 2008, we were able to create the Marin Carbon Project and brought together scientists, policymakers, practitioners, advisors, and explored the question of the role of carbon in managed natural systems upon which we rely for food, fuel, fiber, and flora. We now know that through managing for carbon, we can actually increase the system capacity to hold even more carbon. And once you do it, the system starts to do it on its own. We first experimented with compost, and by putting this beautiful biologically stable molecule, carbon, nitrogen, and life, on the soil knew exactly what to do with it. So by applying a thin dusting of compost once on our grazed rangeland system, it was like putting medicine on this poor soil, and it quickly became healthy, and on its own started to promote more plant growth, which sequestered more carbon, which held more water, which promoted more plant growth, and it goes on and on. We've measured for 5 years this ongoing self-feeding carbon sequestration phenomenon, and our computer modeling shows that a single application of compost one time will result in a ton of carbon from the atmosphere ending up in a stable form in the soil for 30 to 100 years. This is incredibly exciting.
3: John Wick, Peggy Rathman, and the scientists were not afraid to fail and kept asking questions, intent on demonstrating the virtues of carbon in agricultural systems. They knew how much they didn't know, and they knew they'd face intense skepticism.
4: I met John in the city and county of San Francisco, actually first over the phone. He called me up and I answered. I was the climate change coordinator. And he said, I've got this project and we're going to graze cows and we're going to reduce carbon and we're going to sell carbon offsets. And I said, that's nice. Call me back when you have a protocol and you've proved additionality and you've got all these things.
3: Calla Rose Ostrander had spent her professional life working with cities to transform urban systems from climate liabilities to climate solutions. After she bluntly told John Wick to come back with proof of concept, well, he did just that. But he returned with an unusual ask.
4: 5 years later, he showed up in our office and he said, we did the science. We showed that the soil actually responds and sequesters carbon with a single application of compost because it makes the whole system healthier. We got a biogeochemist to do it. Here are the 12 papers. Here's a protocol. Here's our policy base. By the way, we're working with the USDA and the Natural Resource Conservation Service, and we're here because we need more compost. And I said, okay.
3: It turned out life had other plans for Calla Rose Ostrander, too, as she recalled at a Bioneers conference.
4: I had a personal experience where I had just finished writing the city and county of San Francisco's climate strategy with a number of people who were part of that project. And I went on a surfing trip and I dove into the ocean and I got a brain injury. I couldn't read or write for about a year. And in that time period, I was about on the same wavelength as the trees. They were about my speed. And I sat on the back porch and I listened to the trees and I listened to the birds. And what I realized in that time was that so much has happening so much faster than we thought. It was my job every day to read the climate science, to recommend what we were going to do for policy. And while I was inside reading the climate science and recommending policy, the outside world had shifted faster than any of us had predicted. This was the beginning of the drought. So the birds waited for the rain. In November, they all went quiet, and the rain never came. In January, the birds were quiet, and then the first magnolias started blooming. And the birds kind of were like, should we come out? Like, do we start chirping? And they did, but their song wasn't happy. It was confused. And in this time period, I experienced such grief because the flowers had been forced to bloom without any water. And the birds were coming out, not having had any rest. And at that point, I realized, you know, this game, we've got to play it differently. I can't go sit down for 8 hours a day in the office and look at my computer and say I'm working on climate change. That's not to say that we don't often have to sit on our computers, because we do have to communicate with each other, but that I was witnessing a culture that just got up and got on the BART and got in the car and went and sat and got up and went back and sat and went to bed. And it was like, no, the world is changing now. And in that, we also have so much freedom. So what did I do with my freedom? I quit my job with my pension and my Social Security and all those really great things that you get when you work for the City and County of San Francisco, and I went to work with John in the Marin Carbon Project. Best decision I've ever made.
3: Calla Rose Ostrander's life-changing injury led her to her new job, strategic advisor to individuals and organizations dedicated to stabilizing Earth's climate. She also embarked on a new and different personal path, an activism inspired in part by a slowed-down awareness of nature's flows and cycles.
4: So what the Marin Carbon Project did, which was so phenomenal, is they created pieces that all fit together to form a working model. And instead of saying, we have a theory of change, and the theory of change looks like this, and now you have to account for carbon everywhere in the supply chain, thank you very much, Kyoto Protocol, and no thank you, because that's a point source pollutant, and carbon is not a pollutant. It's the fundamental building block of life on our planet, and it's an element, and it cycles.
3: When we return, how John Wick and Calla Rose Ostrander are taking the Marin Carbon Project to scale by managing for life and supporting what works. I'm Neil Harvey. 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

0: 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You can also sign up for our newsletters. That's Bioneers.org. With the intent to look at climate change in a new way, around humans' place within the carbon cycle, Calla Rose Ostrander set about mobilizing her extensive experience and connections working with municipal governments and diverse stakeholders. She and Wick saw an existing pathway for how to move the Marin Carbon Project to scale. The project had begun working with U.S. Department of Agriculture Resource Conservation Districts, a system of non-regulatory assistance for farmers created after the Dust Bowl, when badly managed lands turned to dust in the wind. The USDA's Natural Resource Conservation Service offers planning and technical assistance to farmers and ranchers through hundreds of local conservation districts across the country. The mission is to meet specific soil conservation standards and avoid another dust bowl. The Marin Carbon Project partners seized the opportunity to work with these districts. But, said Wick and Ostrander, in light of today's new burden of a climate crisis, rather than a soil conservation plan, let's create a carbon plan. They knew that by managing for carbon, they would also manage for soil health, water, energy, nutrients, and productivity. They found that many farmers and ranchers were already practicing specific methods that happened to also increase sequestration of carbon into the soil. A federal but highly distributed localized infrastructure was already in place, and it could be keyed to advancing newly imagined local economies built around carbon farming.
1: So they said, we're going to work with those guys, existing infrastructure. We're going to create and fund FiberShed to create regional fiber economies. We're also going to create a model for compost at the dairy next door. So we're going to create our own compost. We're going to do the science. We're going to get the protocols right. And then we're going to take it to scale. When we talk about scale, we often think about little house, big house, right? Little module, big modules, many factories. What the Marin Carbon Project did is it gave us a working model for a fractal. It's something that's repeatable in multiple variations across multiple systems. And it was specifically designed for the United States. So I'm not going to say it's going to work everywhere, but carbon works everywhere, so I'm pretty sure we can figure it out.
0: Calla Rose Ostrander has systematically helped create the social ecology of organizations and individuals that can take the Marin Carbon Project model to scale. But it's a very different vision of what scale looks like. It's more go forth and multiply than get big or get out. The Marin Carbon Project started at home, California, which does happen to also be the world's fourth largest economy. Quite the location to start proving the viability of carbon farming.
1: What did we do with a coalition of people? We passed the Healthy Soils Initiative, which is funding for carbon farming in the state of California. And we were able to get that program passed. We were able to pass the first bill on short-lived climate pollutants in the world that regulates methane and black carbon. Also really amazing accomplished, we were able to pass maybe four other laws that regulate and help incentivize the compost market. We were able to create carbon farm planning projects with the help of the Carbon Cycle Institute and CalCan and the California RCDs and 33 districts in the state of California from northern to southern. So in 3 years, we took a working model and we scaled up to the state. It's pretty impressive.
0: As a result, California ranchers and farmers can go to their local resource conservation districts and to the state's Healthy Soils Initiative to apply for financial and technical help with their own carbon farming plans. But for John Wick and Calla Rose Ostrander, the California model holds a deeper design for a much larger social transformation.
2: I have a question for you.
1: What's your question?
2: So during the Kyoto Protocol, when we didn't sign up for it as a nation, what was the response from the U.S. Council of Mayors?
1: Oh, right. So John really loves cities, and so do I. So you all know that when the U.S. didn't ratify Kyoto, the mayors stepped up and said, we're going to do this ourselves. And that's really where this action is at. Renewable energy, that's coming at the city level. You want composting, that's coming at the city or county level. So it really is these structures of power that we need to identify that we can utilize to create the change that we want to see in the world. And people will often ask, well, how do we create this huge problem? And it's this huge problem. And what I learned by watching the Marin Carbon Project is they found out what worked, and then they kept supporting what worked. So oftentimes in our jobs or in our lives, we fight what's bad, and we spend a lot of energy fighting what's bad. We have to find what works and support what works, because where our attention goes, there our energy goes. So cities are one of those things that really work because they are responsive to people's power at the local level.
0: John Wick and Calla Rose Ostrander know that what happens in California doesn't stay in California. That's certainly their intention for the Marin Carbon Project. But their view of what it means to take something to scale has changed radically. It starts by asking nature.
2: And so for me, one of the big personal discoveries was in the beginning of the Marin Carbon Project, we were clearly told that anything we had to do, if the state and federal agencies were going to participate, everything we did had to be replicable, scalable, and broadly applicable. That made sense to me. I get it. Turns out, though, that that's the wrong approach. What I've discovered and what we've actually put to practice is first to scale something to the natural boundaries within which it's occurring and therefore replicate it again within the natural boundaries. And that's how you broadly distribute something. So for me, local governance, the participation of us as citizens with our assemblymen, mayors, board of supervisors, this is the scale with which we can actually change the world. This is our community.
1: And so this argument over, like, what's the right framework or what's the right way to do things, it's not the conversation to be having. People say, oh, so soil is the single thing that's going to save the planet. We say, no, you're missing it. How we exchange energy with each other in the form of carbon and how we use that energy is probably what's going to help save all of us. So in this time when this problem seems so overwhelming, just know that there's this beautiful solution, which is photosynthesis. It's built in everywhere around us, and the plants are giving us all energy that we can exchange with each other. And our job as humans in this role with the plant community is to give back, right? We have to give back to them. And that's why compost, I love it so much, is also one of these things that, you know, it's so simple, but it works so, so, so well.
2: And so what we've discovered is that rather than competing for depleting resources from extractive approaches to things, that by managing for life and managing for the conditions for life to occur, we can actually create conditions that are self-feeding and create abundance. Where else can you do something where the more you do of it, the more resources you gain to do even more? Only with living systems. And so
1: I'd include people in that living system.
2: So as much as I love concrete, I actually love life more. And so thank you for your time.
1: Thank you, guys.
0: As visionary innovators such as John Wick and Calla Rose Ostrander are showing, by managing for life, we can actually create conditions that are regenerative and give rise to abundance. Carbon farming is demonstrating that by working with nature's cycles, millions of small acts around the world can have a very big influence on the seemingly overwhelming climate crisis. And yes, it's not staying in California. Initiatives and legislation are in place or underway in many places throughout the U.S. and in Europe. Find out if healthy soil and other carbon farming initiatives are happening in your state. 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The Bioneers, Revolution from the Heart of Nature, is a production of Bioneers and Collective Heritage Institute. Executive producer, Kenny Ossabell. Written by Kenny Ossabell and Teo Grossman. Senior producer and station relations, Stephanie Welch. Producer, Teo Grossman. Associate producer and program engineer, Emily Harris. And I'm host and consulting producer, Neil Harvey. Thank you for listening. I invite you to join the Bioneers in inspiring a shift to live on Earth in ways that honor the web of life, each other, and future generations. This is program number 223.

is Bird Note. We know that climate change puts birds at risk, broadly speaking. But helping them means figuring out the nitty-gritty details of how climate events affect birds. A people-powered effort called Project Nestwatch is helping scientists put the puzzle together. Organized by the Cornell Lab of Ornithology and by Birds Canada, volunteers for Project Nestwatch observe local nesting birds and track whether they're successful in raising their young. Because the nest-watching volunteers monitor birds over a huge area, they cover way more ground than a small team of scientists ever could. This was a big help when researchers investigated how extreme temperatures in the spring affect nesting birds throughout North America. Using Project Nestwatch data, the researchers found that for many species, including these purple martins, cold snaps and heat waves make them less successful in raising their young. So nest-watching volunteers helped reveal that extreme weather events from climate change, not just higher temperatures overall, have a specific impact on bird parents. And that helps us understand, just a little bit better, how to protect birds in the future. Learn how you can participate in Project Nestwatch on our website, birdnote.org. I'm Ariana Rimmel.

0: We are actually really powerful.
1: The place where the people who say it can't be done,
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4: Naomi Klein.
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6: 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Miamini
1: Bidzolianche. From the worlds of politics, arts, and entrepreneurship.
7: Change happens by acting as though the future that you are dreaming of is present now.
1: I'm Laura, and this is Laura Flanders and Friends. Welcome.
8: We are sacred people, and we deserve as much equity and respect as any other community.
9: Both Sylvia and Marsha in 1979 used that space to dream beyond what is. What would it be like to go outside and feel safe, to know our value, to not be harassed, to live in our power? No court, no Supreme Court, no police officer, no governor, no president gets to determine how we feel about ourselves.
10: But when Angela Davis was arrested and arrested by the federal government in New York, all the gay people went down and demonstrated in front of the Women's House of Detention to get Angela Davis out of jail, mm-hmm. And we were all in that demonstration for a few days. I mean, in the gay movement, they think we only get into certain gay demonstrations, but it's not true. We get in all kinds of political demonstrations.
11: Did you ever go to any of the ones in Washington?
10: I was just in the one in Washington. I was the one that arranged for free tickets. Free tickets for all poor people that couldn't go to the demonstration.
1: That was Marsha P. Johnson, activist, artist, fashion icon. You may know her now as a participant in the Stonewall Uprising of 1969. You probably wouldn't have heard of her then because of the biases of that time. Indeed, it has taken years for recognition to come for Marsha P. But today we celebrate the publication of a new biography, Marsha, The Joy and Defiance of Marsha P. Johnson, by our guest, Tourmaline. The book traces Marsha's working class beginnings through to her work with sex workers and street activists in New York to her death in 1992 in circumstances that are still unclear. Was Marsha central to the Stonewall Rebellion? Absolutely. And to the liberation movements that have exploded afterwards. She was also, as Tourmaline writes, larger than life on the stage and in the street. She, quote, offered everyone a clear, resounding answer to the question, what does a greater sense of freedom look like? Her answer, writes Tourmaline, was freedom is me. In these tough times for non-conforming people, I am excited to be joined today by Tourmaline and Queen Jean, who are in many ways carrying Marsha's legacy forward. Tourmaline is a Guggenheim Fellow and Time 100 honoree. Queen Jean, an author herself, is also a New York City-based costume designer and the founder of Black Trans Liberation, an organization that provides food, groceries, and housing resources to the transgender and non-gender conforming community. What has changed and what hasn't since Marsha P. was on the scene? To this special Pride edition of Meet the BIPOC Press, I welcome Tourmaline and Queen Jean. Welcome both. Tourmaline, starting with you, I don't know if you timed it this way, but it seems to me that the release of this book could not have come at a better time, a time when so many are seeking a story of joy and defiance of the sort that this story brings. So thank you for it. And I got to ask you, why Marsha P. Johnson?
9: You know, I have been blessed to be hot on the heels of Marsha P. Johnson's big spirit for nearly 20 years now. I moved to New York City as a 19-year-old in 2002 and soon made my way to the Christopher Street Piers. I joined this group called Fierce. It was a group that was showing up and showing out for queer, trans, gender nonconforming people of color. And so that was my real early entry into organizing. I later joined Chris for Economic Justice and Sylvia Rare Law Project as an organizer. But everywhere I went, people were talking about Marsha P. Johnson. And so I was just taking notes. Who was this brilliant freedom dreamer? Who was this profound organizer? And to me, at every step along the way, in terms of my life path, first as a young person, then as an organizer around healthcare and welfare and housing, then in my art career, now in kind of a spiritual place, Marsha's voice has called me along, and it's just been a blessing.
1: Tourmaline, says, Queen Jean, that you describe yourself as a spiritual daughter of Marsha. Is that true?
8: Correct.
1: How so?
8: First of all, I just want to say thank you to you both for this opportunity. It just feels so resonant and deeply, deeply profound. I moved here in 2012 into New York, also young and trying to figure it out. Ended up in Washington Square Park, like many people do. Yep. And never left, you know. And
9: literally,
8: I went to school. I went to NYU. I graduated, and I really, like many people, trying to find purpose, and realized that my purpose was right there in the summer of 2020. Like soon after I graduated, there was the unfortunate unalivings of George Floyd, Tony McDade, Nina Pop. And that summer continued on record. There was over, 52 trans people, black trans folks that had been killed, black and brown trans bodies. And that was a record, right? That on record was a trans person a week that had been unalived by transgender violence, gun violence. And so a coalition started. A coalition and a commitment to community. Every Thursday, we met on the stoop of the right outside of the Stonewall Inn bar, and we held space. We disrupted, and we demanded equity and justice and freedom for all. And that spirit, honestly, continues today. The Supreme Court justice just ruled that the people in Tennessee, the young people, their healthcare, transgender youth, their healthcare is now banned. And we know that that sets a precedence for other. There's about 22 other states that have been waiting, right, that are in tow to also create a pathline towards destruction. And so we will be outside in the streets in literally just a few hours. So for me, this is ongoing work. This is my mission's work for freedom, collective freedom, and that centers transgender people. We are sacred people, and we deserve as much equity and respect as any other community. And for me, my mission at Black Trans Liberation has started with feeding people. Everyone needs a place to sit, to eat, and to be loved on, and to be supported, and to be spiritually fortified. And that is who Marsha P. Johnson at her core was. She fortified the people around her. And the stories about how she galvanized, how she merged unions and merged communities together in the name of freedom. And so that is something that I will continue to live by today as a young Black trans woman who is deeply and committed to solidarity work towards a liberating world for Black people in this country, immigrants in this country, asylum seekers, Palestinian families, across the board. We recognize that there's a tax on humanity.
1: It comes up so much, this dichotomy in the life of Marsha P. and in just our lives of joy and violence. And I guess insofar as we're in some ways talking about media coverage and the media treatment of this community, my question to you is, how do you balance those two things? And how do you suggest the journalists think about that balance?
9: Well, it's not unprecedented. I was one of the lead organizers of New York State had a provision that specifically denied transgender nonconforming people health care under Medicaid, and it was repealed in 2014. I was one of the lead organizers who worked around that exclusion for trans and gender nonconforming people to access healthcare that we know keeps us alive. When we have care that we need, our suicidality goes down, our mental health goes up, and we are able to live full and complete lives. One of the most incredible interviews I heard about Marsha P. Johnson took place in 1971 when she was on hormone replacement therapy, and she is reveling. You can hear the gender euphoria in her voice as she describes her body changing in beautiful, blossoming ways. You can hear how alive she is. And so we have been here before, just like in New York State that denied transgender nonconforming people access to the healthcare we need. We're seeing it happen in Tennessee. We're seeing it happen in other states. We're seeing the Supreme Court ruling. One page that I take from Marsha's book, though, is that she was in a moment navigating extremely harsh conditions. She wasn't putting a happy face sticker over any of them, but she was looking for relief. And so she moved when she was 18 to Times Square in 1963, when you would be arrested and put in jail as a trans or gender nonconforming person, just going outside and living your truth. What she did was she rented these hourly hotels with her sister, a 13-year-old Sylvia Rivera. Just think about how young some of these people were, right? That were hustling in Times Square because they weren't safe at home. So she rented these hourly hotels, and they would call them hot spring hotels because of whether it was winter, spring, summer, or fall. You know, if you've been in New York in a pre-war building, you can't crack a window and the heat is boiling. But it did provide safety and sanctuary from the realities on the street. And what did they do in those rooms? They dreamed. There's a beautiful interview with Stephen Watson, a Village Voice journalist who talked to both Sylvia and Marsha in 1979. And they both talked about how they used that space to dream beyond what is, to see the harsh conditions for what they were, but to imagine, well, what would it be like to go outside and feel safe, to know our value, to not be harassed, to live in our power. And a beautiful way to move from a place of fear because of harsh conditions and to go to a place of more empowerment is relief. Having that space with community, it reminds you, what are you fighting for? That's a really important way to get back to joy. But I keep coming back to joy too, because Marsha knew that these conditions didn't get to determine how she felt about herself. No court, no Supreme Court, no police officer, no governor, no president gets to determine how we feel about ourselves. And so she was creating the conditions to remind herself and each other that we too get to feel beautiful and know our value firmly.
4: This is Laura Flanders and Friends. This time in our monthly feature, Meet the BIPOC Press, we are celebrating the life and legacy of Marsha P. Johnson, one of the key founders of the gay liberation movement after the 1969 Stonewall Uprising. Laura's guests are Queen Jean, a human rights activist, costume designer, and founder of Black Trans Liberation, and Tourmaline, an artist and the author of Marsha, The Joy and Defiance of Marsha P. Johnson. Next, self-described spiritual daughter of Johnson's Queen Jean reflects on how her activism carries forward Marsha's legacy today. Plus, filmmaker Tourmaline reveals some unexpected discoveries from her deep dive into Marsha's life. You can find all of our Meet the BIPOC Press episodes in our archives at lauraflanders.org. 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

0: Queen, how does Marsha's work show up in your work today? She worked on housing, she worked on AIDS, she worked on no end of issues, including policing, as you do.
1: Yes, there is a deep through line of, I would say, alignment, right, and of care, of humanity. And I think to me, to this day, there's a lot of synergy around, as you were saying, around housing justice, sovereignty, and ensuring that people have a place to eat, a place to actually have a safe space, right, to feel human and loved on, in a way that a lot of, you know, a lot of resources and organizations, you know, they offer 9-to-5, you know, walk in, but, you know, there's not actually a designated space for fellowship. And that's what my organization has been committed to. We think about immigration. We think about, of course, the unfortunate ongoing crisis of police brutality, police violence, in a way that I myself has been, you know, a survivor of that. But it doesn't stop me.
0: And I have to remind people, in that very initial reporting on the Stonewall uprising, I think it was the New York Times that ran the headline, four policemen hurt in a village raid. Exactly. And the only others who were mentioned were men. Mm-hmm. You didn't hear the women. You didn't hear the non-binary people. You certainly didn't hear about the drag queens, the transvestites, or the trans folks like Marsha P. What did you find in your research was lying there as a surprise even for you?
2: To me, it's so important to remind anyone having a conversation about Stonewall that Marsha was there. And also there were street queens and street kids in the park who were firmly part of the uprising, right? And also Stonewall was a segregated bar. They used to have the backroom bar. David Carter wrote a long text about Stonewall and mentions Marsha, you know, in the footnote by name, saying it's almost undoubtable that Marsha was among the first to start the Stonewall uprising. And yet, because of ableism, people didn't want to, and anti-Black racism and transphobia, people didn't want to credit Marsha with being instrumental in the uprising. And so to me, my research was, you know, profound. I, you know, was able to interview and also read about first encounters of many, many people who saw Marsha taking part in the Stonewall Uprising.
0: What about that sense, that question about what's changed and what hasn't in our reporting? You mentioned earlier, we have the kind of housing story over here, and then we have the LGBTQ story over there, or maybe we don't have it at all. This is one of those subjects where our reporting has become very siloed. In terms of the immigration raids that are happening with such audacity right now, where do trans people stand? Where is your community feeling this? And are you able to track what is really going on?
1: This question, it comes at a great time. There is little information that is being really shared, the truth. Ultimately, we know that a lot of trans and queer people, especially here in New York City, that are asylum seekers, that have had to leave other countries from persecution, now find themselves in a place of purgatory. We have community members, trans and queer folks, that are afraid to leave their homes, that are afraid to have gone to work. They can't even go to get a hormone shot because they're afraid. What if ICE is literally outside waiting for us? People are terrified to go to their court dates because of what footage that has been released. Brad Lander, a duly elected city leader, was tackled and violated by ICE agents because he was questioning if they could present a warrant before they took away his constituent. He was holding on to his constituent, right, to bear witness to the process. And so these are the things that our LGBTQI community members who are in this very, very vulnerable place have no line of support because ultimately they are already targeted, right, because we're targeted for our existence. But literally in this moment, people are terrified to leave their homes. And the lawyers and, you know, we understand that there is sanctuary status in New York City. But the powers that be, unfortunately, the current administration, I'll say that, they have ushered in and opened the door for ICE agents and the Homeland Security to desecrate and to attack anyone that they deem will help to build their 3,000-day arrest quota.
0: We mentioned that Scrimeti case at the beginning of this conversation, and that was a case brought by Tennessee parents, parents of trans kids who have now been deemed unworthy of care and denied that care in Tennessee. This is a Supreme Court precedent now that people will be feeling all across the country. What's your advice to those folks, not just in Tennessee, but in this country as a whole, who care, who have trans members in their family, who may be trans themselves, who want to know what they can do?
1: I've been thinking about this all morning. And just of, you know, in about an hour, we'll be taking to the streets with our community in solidarity with the families in Tennessee, but mostly and concurrently to help send a message to everyone in this nation that the system will try and, you know, in this moment have aimed to delegitimize an entire group of people. And if we cannot recognize that this is a pipeline towards destruction, we have seen this happen in the 50s, in the 60s, in the 70s, right, where we identify a group of people as unfit, unworthy. And so we know that that this attack on healthcare is truly a way for them to deny healthcare for all transgender people in this country. And we have seen it happen before in the past, and it feels deeply heartbreaking that we are witnessing this happen again.
0: It does seem historically true and repetitive that in moments of crisis, people shrink their population, shrink their group identity, thinking that maybe they can protect themselves if they get smaller. So we'll just worry about people here. We'll just worry about people like us. We'll just get our laws in place. Everything you've just described. What does the story of Marsha tell us about that as a strategy, particularly in a moment right now where there are a lot of people? We just saw Pete Buttigieg take his pronouns out of his resume. And we've seen Gavin Newsom kind of running away from trans rights in sports. This is a moment where we are in a very frightening time for a lot of people, and perhaps they too are feeling a tendency to just shrink a bit. You describe beautifully a scene where people come off the bus at Port Authority or Times Square, and they see an invitation to a certain kind of freedom. All sorts of people, yeah, in seeing Marsha P. Johnson saw an invitation to a certain kind of freedom. Mm-hmm. And I guess my question to you in all of this is, A, what's changed you in doing this research about Marsha and producing this book? And B, what are you seeing as her invitation to others who might not think that they're part of this community?
2: One thing is, you can't get small enough to make an insecure population feel stable, right? You can't shrink your life to make anyone who is looking for the reason why they are in a hard situation feel better. It's just not going to happen. And so Marsha's lesson is actually what we need to do. The thing that gets us to the solution side of the wave rather than the problem side of the wave is be fully alive, right? Turn the volume up on our lives. And Marsha's life was an invitation to do that. Like I said before, she wasn't slapping happy face stickers on the harsh conditions. She was using those as launching pads to dream beyond what is and ought to, and into what ought to be. Queen Jean was at NYU. Marsha took over NYU, right? There's a real powerful connection between Marsha P. Johnson and Queen Jean. Marsha was in the basement of the Student Center in occupation in September of 1970, dreaming up a world where there

0: or emotion to feel joy and a worse emotion to feel anger or despair, it's all part of the path. And so, you know, just like when you're in a place of fear, an easy place to get relief is righteous indignation and anger and coming together in the midst of a mess of a thing. Marcia knew she had the best clarity in her joy. She had the greatest access to resources to change a problem into a solution in her clarity and in her joy. And so she did that throughout her life. And I think that's an open invitation for all of us to be reveling in what we're defending. What are we fighting for? What is this community about? And I'm so excited to be here and, you know, talking to the legendary Queen Jean, who is day by day by day by day embodying that legacy.
1: Is it true you have Marcia's face on your shoulder, Tourmaline?
0: Yeah, on my heart. I'm sorry. Right here.
1: Oh, yeah. Beautiful. Yeah. Beautiful. Yeah. We're at time. We could continue this conversation, and I hope that we will, but we are at time, and I need to ask you both the question that I ask all of our guests at the end of our episodes, which is, what do you think is the story the future will tell of this moment?
2: The future will say that there was an uprising, a resurgence, of people who said that they will no longer have to audition for empathy, and that society will respect by any means necessary. And that means that we will demonstrate, we will agitate, we will educate, and we will organize so that we have what we need to survive. And as a people, we will have done it, but in the past, our ancestors have done it, and we will continue to model that forward, because what I know to be true is that I desire to have freedom and liberation in this lifetime. I would love to breathe an air, right? I can smell the aroma of liberation, and I smell it and I feel it every time I'm with my community, I'm with my people. We are truly in deep, deep joy, right? As Tourmaline has beautifully, powerfully articulated, we are in this place where we feel so powerful and unstoppable. And that is what I believe this future. Oh my God, the people are calling me now. It's time to go. But that is what I believe that I hope that people will say about this moment in particular.
0: I think that the future will tell that we were found ourselves yet again in the midst of a mess of a thing with undeniably harsh conditions. And yet we tuned to our profound knowing that we can turn out a problem into a solution by coming together and reveling with each other, by moving in clarity, by getting the solutions together, and by demanding the world understand that we're powerful people, we're beautiful people, and we deserve to be fully alive.
1: Tourmaline, the book is Marcia, The Joy and Defiance of Marcia P. Johnson. It is out now. Thanks for joining us.
0: Thank you.
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4: 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All right. We're going to start this off with some K

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KDNK will broadcast the show live. I am your DJ, Super Beef. We just heard from King Gizzard and the Lizard Wizard, Mulatu Estatke, and Wolfpack. Next up is Little Keller Williams.

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All right. This is KDNK keeping airwaves funky since 1983. That was King Gizzard and the Lizard Wizard with Black Hot Soup. Bet you didn't think I was going to play more Giz, but prepare for more. Up next is a track called Dripping Sun from Kikugaku Moyo. Thanks for listening. I'm your DJ Super Beef.

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I'm your DJ, Super Beef. That was Homage from Mile High Club, or Homage. I don't know how you say it. Coming up here, we got Black Rocks from French artist Octophase.

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That was Without Me by the Mystery Lights. Next up, we got Rock and Roll Victim by Death. Thanks for listening. I am your DJ, Super Beef.

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I am your DJ, Super Beef. We just listened to The Raven by The Stranglers. And coming up here, we've got Police and Thieves by The Clash. Hope you enjoy.

This is KDNK. Thank you for listening to DJ Super Beef sub in for the Crescent City Connection. Stay tuned for the man himself, Tracy Strode. He'll be up next. Until then, enjoy a little bit of Sturgill Simpson and some 80s bops.

Yep. Call

0: All right. Who knew that Eddie Murphy tried to do a music career in the 80s and 90s? He was a pretty talented guy. Well, still is a pretty talented guy. And DJ Super Beef, who just filled in there for Nola J for the last 2 hours, he's also a talented guy. So thanks, DJ Super Beef, for everything you're doing around the station at the moment, not just filling in on the board. And the time is now 9 p.m. This is KDNK, Carbondale Community Access Radio, Glenwood Springs, Carbondale, the Roaring Fork Valley, and beyond. My name is...
1: Son of a gumbo.
0: Yes, I am the son of a gumbo, and you are tuned in to the Commodious Cut-Up on another sunny, warm day here in the Roaring Fork Valley. I got you for the next 2 hours, and gonna go in a mostly kind of dreamy rock indie direction. It is the lovely Veronica's birthday today, so definitely a few of these tracks going out to her. We'll just get the music started here on the cut up, and hope y'all enjoy the tunes this evening.

This is KD&K, Warming Hearts, since 1983. Son of a Gumbo here on the Commodious Cut-Up, as we do every other Saturday from 9 to 11 p.m. Mountain Time. And what did we just hear? Modest Mouse gave us a track called Remember Yourself. That one's off their brand new album, An Eraser and a Maze. That one just out a couple weeks ago. And before that, another fairly new one from the middle of May, a single called The One by Planning to Rock. That's all one word, Planning to Rock, as the youth like to do. Squeeze those words together. And we started the set off with Braids, a track called Mini Skirt from their 2015 album Deep in the Iris. And we're just gonna keep on these kind of mellow vibes tonight. Hope you enjoy it. And happy solstice tomorrow. Happy Father's Day as well to all the dads out there. All right, back to the music.

That track called Easy by Glasser off the 2023 album Crux. And before that, we had Sun's Signature, also from 2023, a self-titled album, and a tune called Underwater. And we got the set started with Wild Birds and Peace Drums. That tune was called I Can't Tell in His Eyes from their Heartcore release back in 2007. 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And if you haven't already heard, tomorrow kicks off the Music in the Park Carbondale Summer Concert Series in Soper's Park right here in town. The tunes start at 5. Starfish Enterprise is opening, and then Banshee Tree will be on about 6:30-ish. And you should absolutely come out to that in person if you are in the area. We'd love to see you there. If for whatever crazy reason you can't make it in person, we will also be broadcasting all 3 hours-ish of music tomorrow night. So listen one way or the other, but definitely if you can, get down there to Soper's Park. It'll be a lovely evening. First of 4 concerts in the park on Sundays this summer through September. And we are also broadcasting the Mountain Fair, as we do every year, as well as those Basalt concerts on Wednesday nights. So tune in if you like live broadcasts and you can't make it in person. But one more time, I will tell you, please come in person if you can, because you can't beat live music. All right, let's see, where are we going to go next? Let's just go to the one right behind the one we played on the list. And stay tuned. Son of a Gumbo here on the Commodious Cut-Up.

This is KD&K, commercial free since 1983. Son of a Gumbo here on a Saturday evening, the 20th of June, 2026. And we started off with Kate Boy, a new single called Constant, just out at the beginning of May. Before that, or after that, rather, in the middle of that three-track set was Lower Dens with Real Thing from their 2019 album, The Competition. And that one you just heard, Bat for Lashes, from 2024's The Dream of Delphi LP, that track, At Your Feet. And we're just going to continue with this music this evening. Glad to have you with us on 88.1 FM, any of our local translator frequencies up and down the Roaring Fork and Crystal River Valley, as well as Leadville. What's up, Leadville? And if you're tuning in at kdnk.org from somewhere not in Colorado, please give me a call, 970-963-2976. Let me know where you're listening from. All right, Jenny Lee on this next one.

Widows Speak with Hourglass from the album Roses, that just out on June 5th. Before that, off of their new album House of Mirrors that I've been just jamming nonstop since it came out on May 29th. That was All Them Witches with Go Getter. Definitely the most low-key tune on that otherwise pretty rockin' album. And started the set off with Jenny Lee, who is that was from her solo album Right On. She's the lead singer for Warpaint as well, and we got a Warpaint tune coming up in the second hour of the show. But yeah, that tune by Jenny Lee called Real Life from her album Right On back in 2015. And the time is right about 9:59, inching up to 10 o'clock. This is KDNK Carbondale Community Access Radio, Glenwood Springs, Carbondale, the Roaring Fork Valley, and beyond. And I don't have any naughty lyrics to play now that we have passed the 10 o'clock hour, so I won't bother with playing the Community Advisory Board message. But, you know, sometimes we go there after we hit 10 p.m. halfway through the Commodious Cut-Up. But instead, I'm going to go in a more up-tempo direction, at least relative to those last three songs, with this next set. This one's a 7.5-minute tune, and I promise it does get up-tempo, although it takes about exactly 2 minutes or so to get there. So, you know, it's always good to have patience out there, KDNK listeners. Hang in there. I got you for another hour.

All right, that track by Ostra called Siren Song from her single just out May 29th. And before that, Autolux with Junk for Code from their 2016 album Pussy's Dead. And started the set off with a track called Priestess from Puma Rosa. Off their 2017 album, The Witch. You're tuned straight into KDNK Community Access to the Airwaves. Thanks to KDNK for letting me on these airwaves. And you too can be a DJ at KDNK. We do a training every third Thursday at 5:45 right here at the station. And we would love to hear your musical selection at some point. On 88.1 FM. All right. Speaking of community, one of the hardest working members of this community I just happen to share a home with, my lovely partner Veronica, and it is her birthday today. So this next set, all three tracks going straight out to you. Love you, babe.

This is KDNK Community Radio. Thanks for tuning in on this Saturday evening to the Commodious Cut-Up. You just heard a set going out to my lovely partner Veronica. Massive Attack with Shara Nelson on the vocals on that last one. Safe from Harm, the name of that tune, and that was off Massive Attack's very first album way back in 1991. And before that, from a live performance in 1998, Portishead doing Cowboys from a concert in New York City. That tune originally the first track on their self-titled 1997 album. And started that set off with Undertow by Warpaint off their first album, The Fool, 2010. Shouts out to Grateful Ed for playing a Warpaint tune yesterday on his show Chasing the Groove. That's every other Friday, 2 to 4 p.m. All right. Well, we have reached the bottom of the second hour and then some. Let's see. I think I've got a set of covers for you next. Yeah, this is an interesting little one we'll throw in here. Next three tunes, all very interesting. Thanks for locking in to the Commodious Cut-Up here on KDNK.

Fiona Apple with a nice little cover of Neil Young's Heart of Gold. She just released that last year as a single, original version from the Harvest LP back in 1972. Going further back on cover origination on that, the tune before that, the Chromatics doing The Sound of Silence from their 2020 album Faded Now. That track originally released by Simon and Garfunkel in 1966. And even further back on the one we started out with, Beck just released that cover of I Only Have Eyes for You in January of this year from his little EP Everybody's Gotta Learn Sometime. A few other good covers on that one. That tune originally by The Flamingos, written and released in 1959. All right. Well, we got about 15 minutes left of the show, and going to have just a little hodgepodge of tunes that I have not played yet. So this last set might not flow as well as some of the other ones, but, you know, can't fit everything in perfectly. Maybe if I was paid to do this on a professional commercial sellout radio station, but this is KD&K Community Radio, and we just get to play what we want. So, yeah, I will see y'all again in 2 weeks. I believe Nola J will be back in 2 weeks as well. Thanks once again to DJ Super Beef for filling in the 7 to 9 hour time slot. All right. The Breeders next, and then we'll see what else we can fit in after this tune. Thanks for tuning in to the Commodious Cut Up this evening. Son of a Gumbo signing off.

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0: Shit, what happened?
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1: I guess.
0: Don't do that.
1: Do what?
0: Give away your power like that. See, it is rejection. That's their bullshit. 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

0: As albums go, that's a short sigh. You're tuned to KDNK. This is Cody Lee's overnight programming. I'm sitting in, giving the programming a couple hours off.
1: It needs a break.
0: We're flipping the album over together. I figure since I can't see, I might as well just play a whole album. That way I'll find the song that it is that I want to hear. Must be on this side. Lots going on tomorrow here in Carbondale, Colorado. Got the Carbondale Council of Arts and Humanities. Return the Summer Sunday Music Concert Series. Out in Soper's Park. 5 o'clock, I think. Also over at the Crystal River Theater, you can check out some football. That's soccer to you and I. I think it starts off at 10 o'clock in the morning with a good match. That's an opinion. And then 2 o'clock, another great match. It's free and open to the public, which I think includes us. Almost made it. Kneel down, take two. Oh, shit. I mean, mayor. I'm going to see an eye doctor. That's what I call my pipe. Damn. Gonna need a new needle. Ah, yeah, there you go. Clean it real good.

She did. He had to go. She took the dog, pickup truck. She even got the trailer. All right, we're flipping around over. We got one more side to go, and then we're going to go back into the eclectic ethnicity. Looking around for the cleaner. Oh, rest. Good thing it wasn't a snake. That would have been bad. We're cleaning. The dust is being removed. No spit. Wick be proud. Here we go. Setting down of the needle. Side two. Take two. Just a suggestion, not a call to action.

What's that woman? Oh, spend on me. 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Come on. Can't you see? Make some racket.

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0: It's a much sought-after career.
1: And, you know, things don't close down there, so sometimes you need some food late at night when you're sitting on a bar stool and you just can't keep going, but you can't leave either. So you

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Is Jimmy working? Yeah, yeah, put him on, put him on. Hey, Jimmy. Yeah, man. I'm over here at Molly's, man. You got any weed? Cool, man. See you in 20. So Jimmy would ride over with his

0: trombone.
1: No trombone. 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So
0: can y'all whistle?
1: Everybody whistle. You're going to have to whistle out. Come on, people. Whistle, whistle. You have to whistle in the back, otherwise you can't hear the expert whistling going on in the front here. It's very beautiful. Quite moving, quite moving.
0: Oh, that's good. My friends come over, and they're full of advice.
1: Oh,
0: they
1: yeah.
0: say, once in a while, Katie, won't you just try to be nice?
1: I like that idea. I

How you feeling out there, huh? Oh, here's a song from our new CD, The Deep End.

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呀。Girl's been gone so long, so long.

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Heard. It's not only shopping. We're there now. This is the Chief. 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We got him. He's on his knees, handcuffed. 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Good work, boys. 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
1: Does my penis make me a bad boy? That's what they told me.
2: The hooligans are loose. 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
1: Yeah, we're rolling.
0: All right, everybody's rolling.
2: Well, there's one crew that isn't, so...
0: Is everybody rolling now? Is anybody not rolling? Go ahead.
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4: 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It's on.
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1: Hey, this is Daryl Scott, and it's a great day to be alive, and it's a great day to listen to KDNK.
0: And it's a goofy thing, but I just gotta say, hey, I'm doing all right.

0: Hey, girl, what you doing with that bucket?
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Ladies and gentlemen, on behalf of the Asylum Street Spankers, we welcome you to our new album. 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And now, without further ado, the Asylum Street Spankers.

Now, whenever I drive anywhere near Dealey Plaza, I make sure I have the protective bubble up on my convertible limo. You just can't be too careful. Now, look at the chart. You got your puff of smoke on the right and your grassy knoll on the left. You know, I've had quite a few people tell me that I look a lot like John Kennedy.

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1: Damn, yummy Duke! 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
0: Take it easy, Dusty. You're gonna spill a bong.

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0: From NPR News in Washington, D.C., this is Weekend Edition. I'm Aisha Roscoe. Good morning and happy Father's Day to all the dads out there. The vice president is talking with Iran today about its nuclear program. We'll have the latest. And Colombia holds a presidential runoff today, a big issue for voters, how to rein in criminal drug trafficking organizations. Plus, a new horror movie, Leviticus, examines the terror of homophobia.
1: What they're really trying to do with a lot of these sorts of practices you hear about, conversion therapy and those sorts of things, is they're trying to scare us away from our feelings, away from who we are.
0: It's Sunday, June 21st. News is next.
2: Live from NPR News in Washington, I'm Windsor Johnston. Fighting in Lebanon appears to have eased after a recent escalation in clashes between Israel and Iranian-backed militants derailed Friday's planned negotiations between Iran and the U.S. NPR's Kerry Khan reports those talks are expected to begin today in Switzerland between Vice President J.D. Vance and a delegation from Tehran.
3: Vice President Vance told reporters that the, quote, two big things to focus on are the nuclear issue and making progress in Lebanon. Fighting had escalated there between Israel and Hezbollah as the U.S. and Iran signed a preliminary agreement last week. In recent days, Israeli strikes killed

0: supply lines and infrastructure. The BBC's James Reid reports officials say the attacks killed 4 people and wounded 28 others.
1: Drones have repeatedly hit trucks on the road from Russia, and the link by sea has also been a target. President Zelensky said facilities on both sides of the narrow Kerch Strait were hit overnight, including an oil depot, maritime transport, and air defense systems. Russia seized Crimea in 2014 and used it as a base for the full-scale invasion 8 years later. But Ukraine has never given up its aim of recovering the lost territory.
0: It's the BBC's James Reid reporting. President Trump is suggesting, without evidence, that vandalism caused problems at the Lincoln Memorial reflecting pool after a multi-million dollar renovation. Trump posted to social media that the pool may have to be drained again for repairs after a massive algae bloom appeared. Chris Gobler, a marine scientist at Stony Brook University, says warm temperatures and sunlight and stagnant water fuel algae growth.
2: The algae were here first. You'll find them in any aquatic water body. You know, save for a very complex filtration system. They've been around in the reflecting pool. They'll probably be back in short order.
0: Some of the blue paint covering the bottom of the pool has begun peeling away. Crews have been treating the water with hydrogen peroxide, which Gobler says is a strong oxidizer that can break down compounds, including paint. This is NPR News in Washington. The longest day of the year and the official start of the summer season is today. The summer solstice occurs at the moment the Earth is at its maximum tilt toward the sun in the Northern Hemisphere. NPR's Amy Held reports modern celebration stems from ancient tradition.
3: Cultures for millennia have marked the summer solstice. In China, the Dragon Boat Festival is keeping up 2,000 years of tradition rooted to harmony with nature. Then there are stone circles. They appear to be one way Neolithic people tracked the sun during the solstice. Best known is Stonehenge in England. Now, archaeologist Phil Harding says they've dug up a 5,000-year-old structure that may have preceded nearby Stonehenge and served as its prototype.
4: You bet your life on it. There was feasting, there were celebrations.
3: Still today, thousands attend Stonehenge, more log on to a live stream. And elsewhere, there's a midnight sun festival in Fairbanks, Alaska, and perhaps the Zen yin to the New Year's Eve yang, yoga at Times Square in New York. Amy Held, NPR News.
0: Visitors to Grand Canyon National Park are being warned about dangerously high temperatures this week after officials say 3 hikers apparently died from the heat in recent days. Jacob Lewandowski is a meteorologist with the National Weather Service in Flagstaff.
5: We do have an extreme heat warning in effect for the Grand Canyon starting Monday and continuing into Tuesday, specifically for the lower elevations of the Grand Canyon below 4,000 feet.
0: Forecasters say highs are expected to reach 112 degrees at the bottom of the canyon. This is NPR News.
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0: This is Weekend Edition from NPR News. I'm Aisha Roscoe. Vice President J.D. Vance is in Switzerland speaking on the tarmac as he left for today's negotiations with Iran. He said he won't be there long.
1: I can only be there for a day or two. I think we're hopefully making progress on the nuclear issue, make progress on the Lebanon fire issue.
0: He wants to make progress on questions of Iran's nuclear program and Israel's shaky ceasefire in Lebanon. NPR senior national political correspondent Mara Liasson joins us now. Hi, Mara.
2: Hi, Aisha.
0: So, I mean, he said hopefully they're going to make some progress. Catch us up on the

0: the Iran war state of play?
1: Well, so far, the parties have signed a memorandum of understanding that was supposed to start a 60-day negotiation period for all of the tough issues. As soon as it was signed, though, the Strait of Hormuz was supposed to be opened. But not only did Iran briefly postpone the talks, they also said they closed the strait again because Israel was still bombing Lebanon. So this is not just a negotiation between the U.S. and Iran. It has to do with Israel, too, who has not stopped the other front of this war, if we want to call it that, in Lebanon, where Israel is trying to destroy Hezbollah, which is an Iranian proxy. And on that front, there have been many ceasefires, many failed ceasefires between Israel and Hezbollah in a matter of weeks.
0: Okay, so we'll have to wait to see what comes out of today's talks. But what's the read on the memorandum already signed and as we've seen, not always enforced so far?
1: Well, it's being criticized not just by foreign policy experts, but also across the board from Trump's own coalition. There are parts of Donald Trump's coalition, the Make America Great Again movement, who voted for him because he had promised no more foreign wars. So they're angry that the war started in the first place. They don't feel America got much out of it anyway. They say the memorandum of understanding is basically a return to the status quo ante, where Iran can still close the strait if it wants to. And we saw Iran say they did that yesterday, even though the U.S. says the strait is open. Then there are Iran hawks in the Republican Party who feel the deal is no better than the one President Obama got 10 years ago, a deal that Trump has been attacking for years. Iran gets to keep its ballistic missile program. It gets to unfreeze some of its frozen assets. It gets a $300 billion reconstruction plan, which Trump says the U.S. will not be investing in, but U.S. allies in the Gulf will be. And it kicks the can down the road on uranium enrichment and nuclear weapons. It doesn't meet any of Donald Trump's other original goals for the war, like unconditional surrender and regime change. The Wall Street Journal editorial page said, quote, "This is a recipe for the surrender of the strait to the dictates of Iranian foreign policy." And not surprisingly, Trump has attacked his critics, calling them stupid and bad people.
0: Well, so bottom line, is getting the memorandum to stick at a bare minimum better than continuing military pressure on Iran?
1: Well, politically, absolutely. I think Donald Trump made a rational political decision. He needed oil prices to come down. The price of gas, the price of fertilizer, which causes the price of food to go up, were really hurting his party in the midterms as long as the Strait of Hormuz was closed. So if the price of gas goes down to $3 a gallon, it's possible voters will be thankful and not so angry about the party in power. So if the Strait of Hormuz opens, gas prices go down, it would be a domestic political success, even if geopolitically it does nothing to remove Iran as a threat.
0: Well, speaking of geopolitics, Trump just returned from the G7 a forum in France. What stood out to you from that meeting?
1: Well, what stood out to me is that he signed the Memorandum of Understanding in Versailles, which is exactly the same place where the Treaty of Versailles in 1919 was signed, which officially ended World War I, but also was widely considered to be such a bad treaty it set the stage for World War II.
0: And what did Trump find back in D.C. When he returned?
1: Well, one thing he found was the Lincoln Memorial reflecting pool full of algae and peeling blue paint. Sorry.
0: It's okay. It's okay.
1: He painted the bottom of the pool dark blue, which could have caused the pool to absorb more heat, causing the algae and also causing the paint itself to peel.
0: Oh, well, thank you so much, Mara. Definitely go get you some water. We appreciate you. Hope you feel better. That's NPR's Mara Larson. And now to one of the many scenes from across the country that illustrate American life, liberty, and the pursuit of happiness. It's part of a series we're calling America in Pursuit, as we mark this year's 250th anniversary of the founding of the United States. Today, a story that starts but doesn't end in a dark chapter of American history. For more than a century, federal boarding schools worked to break tribal bonds by isolating Native American children from their families, forcing them to abandon their language and culture in environments that were often abusive. Former Interior Secretary Deb Haaland described the system that was not officially overturned until 1969 as horrific.
2: Federal Indian boarding school policies have touched every single Indigenous person I know. Some are survivors, some are descendants, but we all carry the trauma in our hearts.
0: NPR's Sequoia Carrillo takes us now to one of those schools in Santa Fe. It's still operational, but is on a very different path these days.
3: Over here, we have our Native American section.
4: Kyle Shativa, a junior at Santa Fe Indian School, shows us around the library.
3: So this is art, so it'll say art 00CAR.
4: But he's looking for one book in particular.
3: I'm trying to look for the book that my grandma is in, actually. Well, she's my great-grandma. Her pottery is like one of the most famous ACMA potters there is.
4: She's known for fine line work and traditional black-on-white ceramic designs. He walks us to a locked case of books.
3: Yep, right there. Lucy M. Lewis. That's my great-grandma.
4: Feeling a connection to family is one reason Kyle left public school a few years ago and enrolled here.
3: Back in my old school, I was like very whitewashed, if that makes sense. I felt out of touch with my Native American like heritage. But here, when I came here, it was like I was surprised. I was like, there's so many kids wearing moccasins without feeling judgment.
4: The campus, like many boarding schools of its kind, has a painful history. There are stories of forced assimilation and harsh punishment for students speaking their native languages from its earliest days. But this school developed differently. Located in the middle of Santa Fe, it wasn't quite as isolated as other native boarding schools. It became known for training many native artists as early as the 1930s, after New Deal era public works money flowed into the surrounding area. Famous artists like George O'Keefe took an interest in native art, and the Institute of American Indian Art was founded nearby.
5: This is all we have left of these murals, but many of these were very famous artists and many of the ancestors of our current students.
4: That's Lisa Lonchik, the school's longtime librarian, who pointed out a mural of bison running alongside horses. For the last 50 years, this school has also been independent from the federal government, unlike other federal boarding schools that still exist.
5: When we became tribally controlled, that was the key.
4: Now, local tribes set the curriculum, a complete reversal from the school's founding purpose.
5: And since then, we've seen a dramatic increase, even in my time here, in language offerings, so more students are able to study their language here on campus.
4: Many families have deep ties to the school, going generations back.
6: My mom went to school here.
4: We met Olivia Armijo in the bustling courtyard between classes. She's a middle schooler in her first year at the school. She chose to come all the way from Ohio.
6: Because, like, it focuses on tradition and culture. In my other school, I was, like, the only Native kid there.
4: Here, surrounded by other Native kids, she's excited about what she's learned. Like,
6: buffalo dances. I didn't really know that was a thing until I got here. And then, like, I danced for one here.
4: Learning things like traditional dances, making Pueblo art, it's all part of going to school here. Along with language classes.
7: This is San Felipe Carras, and right now the students are creating visuals.
4: Tasha Pino leads a class of seventh graders through a language exercise.
7: The major thing for the non-speakers is having them see and connect to what the language is and what we're talking about.
8: Pull it down. Put it in.
4: Show. It's not the easiest job. Some students are fluent, others complete beginners. But it's personal for her. She went to school here too, and she sees herself in the kids.
7: It's a huge passion for me, being able to give back to my community and to my students, and this is a way I can do that.
4: Santa Fe Indian School offers around 11 languages. No easy feat with tribal communities scattered around the southwestern United States. Mark Lee Mokino oversees the language program. He's a new hire with big dreams.
9: I'd love to see language incorporated into every aspect of the school environment.
4: He means everything, like math, for example.
9: Everything that we do in our culture, in our tradition, what we would consider art, is almost geometrical, right? So we have math that is used in counting numbers of fibers when you're going to weave a belt or weave a blanket.
4: Incorporating culture into the Western education system is just one way the school is hoping its students learn from the past to propel them into the future. Sequoia Carrillo, NPR News, Santa Fe.
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0: I'm Windsor Johnston with these headlines. Vice President J.D. Vance has arrived in Switzerland as the Trump administration works to resume talks with Iran. Top negotiators Steve Witkoff and Jared Kushner are also taking part in the discussions. The talks come amid renewed tensions in the Middle East and questions about the future of the Strait of Hormuz. Fighting appears to have eased in southern Lebanon after days of clashes between Israeli forces and Hezbollah. The violence had delayed efforts to restart talks involving Iran. California Governor Gavin Newsom has declared a state of emergency as crews battle a massive warehouse fire in Los Angeles. The fire has burned for days in Boyle Heights, sending thick smoke across parts of the region. I'm Windsor Johnston, NPR News in Washington.
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2: This is Week in Edition from NPR News. I'm Aisha Roscoe. In Colombia, the government's quest to disarm drug trafficking guerrillas is finally starting to pay off, but it may be too little too late. Colombia is holding its presidential runoff election today. And as John Otis reports, the front-running candidate has pledged to end negotiations with criminal groups.
3: A rebel leader barks orders to his troops here in the jungles of southern Colombia. Patches on their uniforms identify them as Comandos de la Frontera, or the Border Commandos. The group has some 1,000 fighters who control villages and traffic cocaine along Colombia's border with Ecuador. But now, about 100 are disarming. It's the first and only batch of rebels to demobilize since President Gustavo Petro launched peace talks 4 years ago with nearly a dozen criminal groups. It's a small victory, but the Petro government is making quite a fuss.
4: Hoy asistimos a uno de los acontecimientos más significativos de la
3: Workers have erected a stage in the middle of the rainforest where speakers laud the agreement. They play the Colombian national anthem. They even play the rebel hymn of the border commandos. But this may be Colombia's last farewell to arms ceremony for some time to come. According to polls, Abelardo de la Estrella is favored to win today's presidential election. He's a criminal defense attorney and political newcomer who has been endorsed by President Trump. De la Estrella is promising to launch a military offensive the day after he takes office. I will give the order to bomb all of the camps holding narco-terrorists, he said in this interview last month on Colombian TV. He added that the military will also shoot down aircraft and sink boats that are trafficking cocaine. His hardline message is connecting. In the first round election last month, De La Estrella finished first, though he lacked enough votes for outright victory. That has set up today's runoff against Iván Cepeda.
5: Colombia ha sido capaz de elegir la vida, la democracia.
3: Cepeda is a left-wing senator from the ruling party who pledges to continue with peace talks. However, the rebels have used government ceasefires during the talks to recruit new fighters and expand their territorial control. Under President Petro, rebel groups have nearly doubled in size to about 27,000 fighters.
6: It's undeniable that we have a worse security situation now than we did 4 years ago.
3: That's Kyle Johnson of the Bogota-based Conflict Responses Foundation. He also questions the impact of taking just a tiny fraction of rebels off the battlefield.
6: There's 27,000 fighters in Colombia, and you're demobilizing 100. That's not a whole lot. It's better than nothing, but at the end of the day, it's not much more than nothing.
3: The criminal nature of the Border Commandos is evident at the demobilization ceremony, which takes place near the town of La Hormiga. We're surrounded by vast fields of coca plants, which provide the raw material for cocaine that the Border Commandos export. Their leader is Andres Rios, who was jailed last year for drug smuggling. In a bizarre scene at the ceremony, his troops now stand at attention as Rios addresses them in a live video feed from a Bogota prison. He then gives the order to hand over their weapons to government inspectors. One by one, the rebels lay down pistols, automatic rifles, and bandoliers of bullets. In fact, they turn in so many weapons that one of the tables holding them collapses in the mud. Next, they shed their camouflage uniforms.
7: Now, these newly demobilized rebels have changed clothes. They're wearing blue jeans and t-shirts that say, "I'm betting on life and I comply with the peace process." One's carrying a monkey.
3: From here, they will move into a housing complex where they will receive job training and other assistance. Though their numbers are small, now ex-fighters like Carlos Andres Torres call this a big step forward. After high school, he was desperate to find work to help his family. Torres joined the Border Commandos, who pay fighters about $600 a month. But he never felt good as a gunman. Now, he says, "I'm really happy to go back to normal life." For NPR News, I'm John Otis in La Hormiga, Colombia.

0: At the beginning of a new movie, two teenage boys are falling in love. One of them's called Name. Yeah, that's really his name. He's Australian. And he hates everything about the small town his single mother's moved him to. That is, until he meets Ryan.
1: There's nothing you like about this place.
2: Nah.
0: They steal kisses from each other, and here's where the movie Leviticus takes a turn. There's a malevolent, supernatural entity unleashed by a ritual meant to keep the boys apart. This wild story was conjured up by first-time feature writer, director, Adrian Chiarella. Welcome to the program.
3: Thank you. Thanks for having me.
0: I want to start by filling in a little bit more of the plot. Don't want to give it all away, but there is this dark entity that's introduced by this so-called healer. Tell us a bit about what that character is trying to accomplish.
3: Yeah, well, I mean, the idea for this film came along because I wanted to explore this idea of homophobia and what it meant to me and what it meant to so many people in our community. And I think I came up with this idea that what they're really trying to do with a lot of these sorts of practices you hear about, conversion therapy and those sorts of things, is they're trying to scare us away from our feelings, away from who we are. And so this idea of this entity came up through that.
0: And the healer, I guess, is tasked by, like, the parents to try to stop their children from being gay. But the ritual itself, it's shocking, it's brutal. And talk to me about how the townspeople react.
3: You know, I think they've been told that what this guy does, it works. Just trust him and it works. And so they all sort of buy into it. But I think there's a moment where they see, oh, this could take a slightly darker turn than we thought. So there is a moment of shock. Yeah.
0: It's interesting because when you look at the parents in this film, they seem like good people who love their kids, but they also are responsible for kind of unleashing this terror on their kids by calling this healer. Here's Name, and he's trying to get his mom to understand what's happening.
4: Mom, did you hear what I said?
5: I think sometimes at your age, other kids can make you feel a whole lot of things you don't really feel. I think Ryan got in your head
4: and made you believe
5: in something that's not really you.
4: What did he do to me?
5: Name.
4: Okay, to us.
5: Name.
4: Surely you know something about
5: Name, stop.
0: And she's a tough character because she just won't listen to her son. And she seems to buy into this idea that someone could kind of influence your child's sexuality. How do you want the audience to see Name's mother?
3: Yeah, you know, when we made this film, what we wanted to do was explore homophobia, all shades of it, right? Like internalized homophobia, externalized homophobia. And then there's this whole other thing where it can take the form of people kind of masquerading as though they care about you. You know, I'm just doing this because I don't want you to get hurt by other people who might hate you. But that is kind of something that we found a little kind of problematic in itself. And so I wanted to explore that with particularly with that character played by Mia Wasikowska, but all of the parents in the world of this film.
0: To have young gay love, this beautiful thing that's building between these two people, but then you have this discrimination and hate that is still so common. There was a danger that was happening in the movie, even outside of the force, the malevolent force. You're a gay man yourself. Did you ever feel that your love was dangerous?
3: Yeah, I mean, I think that's sort of why I made the film, that you feel when you're moving through the world at that age that there is this threat coming at you. And sometimes it's coming at you from, you know, other kids who are your age. Sometimes it's coming at you from a more like a kind of institutional level, like from parents or from teachers. And that was what I was trying to capture with, you know, kind of the metaphor in this film. But I think some of the hardest scenes to film with this project were the ones where the real world homophobia emerged.
0: You made this film because of what you are seeing as a resurgent homophobia. Approval for gay marriage is ticking down in some countries, and hate crimes have gone up. At the same time, though, you do see gay sensations and in mainstream culture, like the show Heated Rivalry. Like, how do you square all of that?
3: You know, it's interesting. Where I'm from in Australia, we legalized gay marriage about 8 years ago. But to get there, in Australia, we had this kind of public vote. That meant everybody was debating it for about, a year or two. And so we saw during that period a lot of really toxic rhetoric being platformed. And sure, we won that one. We got about more than 2/3 of the country to vote to approve gay marriage. But it sort of unleashed all of this language that just never went away.
0: In terms of the homophobic language or hateful language?
3: Yeah.
0: Have you experienced any of that with this movie? I mean...
3: Well, that is the thing. I mean, I try not to look at too much of it. I get my husband to look at it for me if there's any of that kind of commentary to keep myself protected. But I do have to say... You know, I know it sounds super corny, but I get, about 20 times as many sort of direct messages of people, young people who've seen the film already in a lot of the preview screenings and festival screenings we've had who've been very affected by it and have said, you know, of course, when they look past the metaphor, they see something that directly relates to their own experience. And that's the part that helps me through all of that.
0: You've named the film Leviticus, the book in the Bible that to some condemns homosexuality. You also have a lot of snake symbols throughout the movie. The devil famously tempts Eve in the Garden of Eden as a serpent. But in the movie, is the temptation here about homosexuality, or could it also be about the temptation to be cruel to others, right? Or to look away from cruelty?
3: One of the things I love about the horror genre is it has this thing of like transgression. You know, someone commits a transgression, like they cross this piece of land after a certain time, or they feed this creature or whatever it is. And then that's the thing that unleashes the curse. And I've always loved the horror movies where you don't know who it was that committed the transgression or what it really was. It's a little murky about who it was and what it was that caused all of this. And so exactly what you're saying is what I was going for. You know, what is the real temptation? What is the real sin?
0: We won't give away the ending, but I have to say that the horrors they face don't change how Naeem and Ryan feel about each other. What do you think that tells your audience, whether they are LGBTQ themselves or not?
3: I mean, I would hope that it tells them whatever kind of scars and trauma this leaves you with, you're still able to find love.
0: That's Adrian Chiarella. His new film, Leviticus, is out now. Thank you so much for joining us.
3: Thank you.

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0: You're listening to Weekend Edition from NPR News. There's lots of evidence out there that mothers' brains change and adapt during pregnancy and after childbirth. Now, recent studies show that something similar happens in fathers' brains after they've had a child. Richard Sima is a neuroscientist turned science journalist. He writes the Washington Post's Brain Matters column and joins me now to explain. Before we get started, I hear you are a new father. Happy Father's Day.
1: Thank you. And it's great to be here.
0: So break this down for me. Like, how does the brain change once someone becomes a father?
1: Yeah, as you mentioned, it's very similar to what happens in a mother's brain. We also have some shrinkage of the brain, but don't worry, shrinkage is not bad in this scenario because it's actually a way of our brains adapting and sculpting out what connections are needed. The shrinkage, researchers find, happen in these mentalizing regions of the brain, which help us really connect with and figure out what another person is thinking and feeling and wanting. And that's kind of what you want with the newborn. Like, what is this new little human? What's they need from me right now? And this shrinkage is associated with people being able to adapt to parenthood, to fatherhood better. Fathers who have more shrinkage in these areas tend to enjoy their infant more. They engage with the infant more. They feel less stressed.
0: Are there factors that determine the amount of change a father's brain undergoes?
1: Yeah. So what's fascinating is that the amount of involvement with really being active as a father is associated with the amount of change. And we don't know which way that direction of causation is, but it does seem like part of it is like the experience of being that parent is sculpting the brain. There's studies looking at different cultures. Like, one culture doesn't have as much hands-on childcare from the father, and another culture is much more hands-on, and there's more changes in the more hands-on culture.
0: The research also notes some fascinating things about fathers' hormonal changes. Can you explain that? What's going on there?
1: Yeah, so there's a lot of great studies that looked at fathers before their child was born and up to a few months afterwards. And there was a huge change in their testosterone levels. We might think of testosterone as this very manly thing and fatherhood is very conventionally masculine, but fatherhood is actually associated with lower levels of testosterone. And at the same time, there's increases in prolactin, which is what we know is important for milk production, but also found in men.
0: And what ultimately does this research reveal about the experience of parenthood? Did you find out anything that has kind of helped shape your new fatherhood experience?
1: Yeah, it's, I think, really pointing to just how dramatically parenthood can change any parent. And that sort of explains why when my daughter was born, it's like, wow, like I understand now why people say, yeah, you fall in love so deeply and so quickly. And it makes sense that, like, wow, I'm having all these hormonal changes as well. Not as much as my wife, maybe. I'm having these brain changes, and they're all really preparing us to really engage with this new human and try to be a good caregiver. You know, at the same time, the child is also having their brain changes. So we're sort of doing this together as a family, trying to figure out the world and each other together.
0: That's Washington Post journalist Richard Sima. Thank you so much for joining us.
1: Thank you so much.
0: This is NPR News.
2: You've heard of dad jokes, but on this Father's Day, how about the best dad movies?
3: 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Or I think like people put war movies in this category a lot. 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
2: We'll talk with two NPR dad journalists about their dad movie moments and whether the trope is shifting. 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

0: I'm Windsor Johnston with these headlines. Vice President J.D. Vance and top U.S. negotiators have arrived in Switzerland as the Trump administration works to restart talks with Iran. The talks were delayed by renewed fighting between Israel and Hezbollah in southern Lebanon. President Trump is claiming, without evidence, that vandals may be responsible for the problems plaguing the Lincoln Memorial reflecting pool. Trump says the iconic landmark may have to be drained again for repairs. A massive algae bloom appeared just days after a $14 million renovation was completed. A fast-moving wildfire in central Utah has forced evacuations in the town of Eureka. The Iron Fire has exploded to roughly 13,000 acres since it started Friday night. I'm Windsor Johnston, NPR News in Washington.
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2: This is Weekend Edition from NPR News. I'm Aisha Roscoe, and it's time to play the puzzle. Joining us is Will Shortz. He's puzzle editor of the New York Times and puzzle master of Weekend Edition. How's it going, Will?
3: Great. How about you, Aisha?
2: I'm good. Glad to be back in the puzzle chair.
3: Welcome back.
2: So, Will, can you please remind us of last week's challenge?
3: Yes, it came from Michael Picard of St. John's, Newfoundland. I said, name something in 10 letters that's found in a kitchen. Drop its sixth letter to name something on a keyboard. Then drop the new word's fifth letter to name something that no one wants to get. What words are these? Well, the thing in a kitchen is a backsplash. Drop the P and you get a backslash, which is on a keyboard. And then drop the S and you get a backlash, which is something no one wants to get.
2: There were over 800 correct entries this week. Our winner is John Blakelock of Yellow Springs, Ohio. Congratulations, John.
4: Oh, thank you.
2: How did you figure it out?
4: I've been looking at all kinds of lists of kitchen utensils and cookware and looking at the keyboard. I said backspace. I wrote that down. I was counting letters. I said, oh, my God, backsplash.
2: Oh, and you got it right then. John, how long have you been playing the puzzle?
4: Since early 90s. I'm ready to get that lapel pin, I'll tell you what.
2: You've been waiting for this. I hear you saying you're ready, but I got to ask you, are you ready to play the puzzle?
4: Well, you know, I hope it's not sports, but I'll probably be asking you to throw me a lifeline.
2: All right. Well, take it away, Will.
3: All right, John, today's puzzle is sports-free. I'm going to give you two words starting with the letter B. You give me another word starting with B that can follow my first one and precede my second one, in each case to complete a compound word or a familiar two-word phrase. For example, if I said boot and box, you would say black, as in boot black and black box. Here's number one, beer button.
4: Okay, so beer button. So beer.
3: What your stomach might have if you drink a little too much beer.
4: Belch? No.
2: You have a beer.
4: Beer belly button. Okay.
3: Good job. Here's your next one. Blue binder.
4: Okay, blue binder.
3: If you were taking writing a test at college, you might write it in a blue blank.
4: Well, you have those little blue notebooks, so blue book binder.
3: You got a blue book and bookbinder. Good. Bounce burner.
4: Bounce ball, burner, back burner. Bounce back burner.
3: You got it. Billiard bearing.
4: Okay, billiard ball bearing.
3: You got it. Busy builder.
4: Busy bee builder? No. Aisha, you want to jump in?
2: That's what I'm trying to think. Busy.
3: And for the second one, what would you be if you like to lift weights.
4: Oh, body, busy body, bodybuilder.
3: Good job. Bar bottoms.
4: Okay, bell bottoms, barbell, bell bottoms.
3: You got it. Try this one. Baby brothers.
4: Baby brothers, brothers.
3: What if you have really nice looking eyes? What would those be?
4: Blues and the Blues Brothers. Oh.
3: There you go. Bird Buster.
4: Oh, Bird Brain, Brain Buster.
3: Good job. And here's your last one, Brick and Boy. This one's three letters.
4: Bat? Brick Bat?
3: A brick bat. If you criticize somebody severely, you send them a brick bat.
2: Oh, okay. Brick Bat and Bat Boy. Okay. Okay, I wasn't much help for that, but you did a wonderful job. How do you feel?
4: Relieved and looking forward to my lapel pin.
2: I know you were very... Well, see, as you've already said, for playing our puzzle today, you will get a weekend edition lapel pin as well as puzzle books and games. You can read all about it at npr.org/puzzle. And John, what member station do you listen to?
4: I'm a sustainer for WYSO and also WPTD in Dayton.
2: That's John Blakelock of Yellow Springs, Ohio. Thank you so much for playing the puzzle.
4: It was a thrill. Thank you. It's so exciting. I got my own power pin.
2: Love the enthusiasm. Will, what's next week's challenge?
3: Yes, it comes from Evan Kalish of Bayside, New York. Take the name of a nocturnal creature in two words. The first word is a spooky sound. Move the last letter of the first word to the start of the second word, and you'll get another nocturnal spooky sound. What is the creature and what are the sounds? So again, a nocturnal creature, two words. The first word is a spooky sound. Move the last letter of the first word to the start of the second word, and you'll get another nocturnal spooky sound. Name the creature and the sounds.
2: When you have the answer, go to our website, npr.org/puzzle, to submit your response. Just fill out the form on the puzzle page. Remember, just one entry, please. Our deadline for entries this week is Thursday, June 25th at 3 p.m. Eastern. Don't forget to include a phone number where we can reach you. If you're the winner, we'll give you a call. And if you pick up the phone, you'll get to play on the air with the puzzle editor of the New York Times and puzzle master of Weekend Edition, Will Shorts. Thank you, Will.
3: Thanks a lot, Aisha.
2: In Mexico, soccer fans are playing their own game off the pitch, collecting stickers. Filling Italian comic book maker Panini's FIFA World Cup album is a tradition dating back to 1970. And this year's World Cup is the largest ever with 48 teams, which means filling the album is a little bit more complex and expensive. NPR's Fernando Naro reports from Mexico City.
5: In a local street market in the Condesa neighborhood, Miguel González is selling a hot commodity. 20 pesos, roughly $1 for a single sticker. People collecting the album can buy packets of 8 stamps for 25 pesos, but the stickers inside are a random selection. Often, buyers end up with duplicates. That's where González comes in. He sells individual stickers people need to complete their album. This is his 7th World Cup as a reseller. González says not all stickers are created equal. Cheap ones go for 5 pesos, but superstars...
6: Messi, Cristiano, Erling Haaland, Mbappé... Por decir las superestrellas, hay de 200, de 100.
5: Lionel Messi, Cristiano Ronaldo, and Kylian Mbappé can go for $12 each. At 980 stickers, the album quickly becomes expensive to complete. That's why fans in Mexico City organize massive events to trade their duplicate stickers. The biggest of all is in the Esplanade of the Palacio de Bellas Artes. It's the city's grand opera house, home to artistic masterpieces, murals by Diego Rivera and David Alfaro Siqueiros.
7: Canada, La 16.
8: No.
7: Korea. 13?
8: No.
5: But today, close to 1,000 people are out in the baking sun. They're wearing hats with built-in umbrellas. They have handwritten lists of every player they want and every player they can give away.
8: Croatia?
7: 5, 12 y 18.
8: 5, 12 sí la tengo.
7: Ah, ok.
8: Esa es mía.
5: Cristian Aguayo is a 32-year-old medical resident.
7: Ahorita estoy batallando con Mbappé.
5: He's having trouble getting French superstar Kylian Mbappé. But other than that, his day has been a success.
7: Llegamos faltando como 170, ahorita le falta 90. Sí, ya casi.
5: He came here 170 stickers short of completing the album. Now, he only needs 90.
9: Congo, Turquía, no tiene de todo.
10: Turquía, déjame ver. Turquía sí tenía.
5: Ian Leiva is also trading stickers. He's 10 years old, and he's here with his mother. He says he's had good luck with the superstars.
11: La de Cristiano me salió en el décimo sobre.
5: I got Ronaldo on my 10th packet, he says. But he's still more than a dozen stickers short of a full album. So the negotiations continue.
12: Irak.
5: They have to move from person to person comparing lists. Sometimes negotiating for a single sticker can take up to 5 minutes. For Gladys Bravo, Ian's mom, coming here and spending hours in the sun watching him trade stickers is a sacrifice. But one, she says, is teaching him a bigger lesson.
13: Solito negocia y hace y a veces da dos por una o así cuando le interesan y bueno, van haciendo ahí sus negocios.
5: He's on his own negotiating. He makes his own deals.
13: Entonces aprenden a intercambiar.
5: He's learning how to trade, she says. Ian is on the hunt for a missing sticker of a Turkish player. Another kid has him, but Ian does not have a good trade. The other kid suggests another kind of deal.
14: Pues si quieres, se la vendo.
5: I'll sell it to you, he says.
14: ¿En cuánto la vendes?
15: A cuatro.
14: ¿Cuatro la quieres? Cuatro es buen precio.
5: $4, or roughly a quarter. A good deal indeed. Fernando Narro, NPR News, Mexico City.
2: It's the first day of summer. Here come the beach trips, the cookouts, and those ubiquitous summertime songs. For every banger that gives summer its party vibe, there are just as many songs that we may never want to hear again. Has that one song that was annoying the first time you heard it and becomes unbearable the millionth time you hear it. Stephen Thompson, co-host of NPR's Pop Culture Happy Hour, has one or two or three to talk about, and he joins me now. Welcome.
16: Oh, Aisha, it is so good to be here and to bring a little bit of negativity.
2: Yes.
16: To your otherwise sunny, beautiful summer day.
2: Yes. So what song makes you kind of want to go running screaming from the room, even though it's a summer staple?
16: Well, the first one that sprung to mind, because my immediate reaction is usually the song of the summer, is a song that I can embrace on some level. Mm-hmm. But every once in a while, there's one that just gets its hooks into you in exactly the wrong way. Mm-hmm. And for me, that song is by a group called Glass Animals. Okay. The song is called

0: Okay, first of all, very summary song.
1: Just summary song,
0: called
1: yes.
0: Heat Waves.
1: Yes.
0: Naturally, radio stations took to it and played it 400 million, billion,
1: yes,
0: trillion,
1: yeah.
0: octillion times.
1: It. Yes.
0: And it was like setting chart records just for longevity.
1: Yes.
0: So this was a song that really took advantage of the changing nature of pop radio, where pop radio, in reaction to streaming, created this doom loop where songs just never left the charts. This song was on the Billboard Hot 100 for something like 90 weeks, 91 weeks, something like that. And it just never left. I still hear it on the radio. The fact that we just played it made me angry.
1: Okay. General, so a good summer song creates, you know, or I guess all summer songs may create this reaction where some people just want to live and die inside the track, while others are like, get me away from this horrible thing.
0: Yeah, absolutely. And sometimes, you know, that summer song that is incredibly annoying to one person, I will still, you know, almost 15 years later.

0: Maybe by Carly Rae Jepsen comes on, I'm thrilled. And it's like, I'm like a goldfish. I've completely forgotten that I've ever heard it before.
1: Yeah.
0: And every time I hear it, I'm hearing it for the first time. I'm like, Carly Rae Jepsen. And so, but I'm sure there are people listening to this right now who are like, what is wrong with him?
1: Yeah. Well, what makes a song of the summer catchy?
0: Well, I think that in order to be a song of the summer, it has to have reached a level of ubiquity where radio stations have embraced it, people have embraced it on streaming. You'll hear it at the grocery store. You'll hear it at the cookout. You'll hear it at the pool. You'll hear it out of the rolled down windows of cars driving by. And so in order to reach that level of ubiquity, there usually has to be something innately extremely catchy about the song.
1: Yeah,
0: the song
1: has
0: to sort of insist upon itself.
1: Well, what's another song that really caught on with a lot of people for the summer but did not catch on with you?
2: I came to dance, dance, dance, dance. I hit the floor cause
0: I'm going to go with the song Dynamite by Teo Cruz.
2: I'm wearing all my favorite brands, brands, brands, brands.
1: Oh, yeah, my kids love this. Yes.
0: It's super catchy, but it is also the site of my experiencing my own obsolescence.
1: Oh.
0: I'll explain. I was at a bus stop with my son when he was, you know, when this song came out, you know, he would have probably been maybe 9 years old, something like that. And, you know, I was like singing the song because it's super catchy. It was stuck in my head. And I'm just like, you know, I'm not a big Black Eyed Peas fan, but, you know, this song's pretty catchy. And he just looks at me, just gives me this withering stare. And he's like, Dad, that's Teo Cruz.
2: And
1: well, how do you get an earworm out of your head? I'm sure you've probably heard this a lot. Like, do you have to, like, sniff coffee beans, like, to reset your sense of smell or what?
0: Very often, I will just try to, you know, kind of not do exposure therapy where I'm exposing myself to the song that is stuck in my head, but I'll just find another earworm.
1: Okay.
0: Sometimes it's just like, I just need it to not be Heat Waves by Glass Animals.
1: Okay.
0: It might as well be the Venga Boys.
1: Okay.
0: It might as well be Who Let the Dogs Out.
1: Okay,
0: it can be We Built This City by Starship. Like,
1: okay.
0: Often when a song is stuck in my head, I'll often treat it by just crowding it out with something else.
1: Okay.
0: And hopefully just the kind of slurry of earworms will just kind of kick them all out eventually.
2: We built this city. We built this city on rock and roll. We built this city.
1: That's Stephen Thompson, co-host of the NPR podcast Pop Culture Happy Hour. Thank you, Stephen.
0: Thank you, Aisha.
1: This is Weekend Edition from NPR News. I'm Aisha Roscoe.
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It is only through a change in human consciousness that the world will be transformed. The personal and the planetary are connected. As we expand our awareness of mind, body, psyche, and spirit, and bring that awareness actively into the world, so also will the world be changed. This is our quest as we explore new dimensions.

0: Our guest today is an interfaith spiritual teacher who resides in the southwest of the United States. She teaches from broad experience with many spiritual traditions from around the world, as well as her communion with nature. Trees, in particular, have a deep significance for her, and she's developed a series of teachings and meditations using the metaphor of trees. One of her teachings involves healing our ancestral roots, and we'll be exploring what this means with our guest, Shannon Sullivan. Shannon Sullivan is a certified spiritual director, licensed massage therapist, creative writer, songwriter and performer, and photographer. She combines her passion for the mental, emotional, physical, and spiritual worlds into her everyday life in Tucson, Arizona, and has been facilitating eco-spiritual workshops. Join us for the next hour as we explore how connecting deeply with trees can lead you into a deeper connection with yourself, with our guest, Shannon Sullivan. I'm speaking with Shannon in our home by remote connection. I'm Justine Willis-Toms. I'll be your host. Welcome to New Dimensions. Shannon, welcome.
1: Thank you. I'm so glad to be here.
0: I'm so glad to have you. I would love for you to tell us, I know that you work with interfaith traditions from all over the world. So just give us a little flavor of what took you probably beyond your roots as you grew up. Did you grow up Christian or Jewish or pagan or?
1: I grew

0: And then my mom grew up in the Catholic tradition and struggled with it greatly. So when she was on her own, left Catholicism. And so when they got together and we were a family, we didn't practice any particular traditions. So it was is more based around school and home and all of those things, but not spiritually.
1: So when did you first get interested in spiritual traditions?
0: It's been a lifelong, I guess, path or journey to understand my connection with the world, the mystery. And initially it was a deeper difficulty in my 20s of, well, why am I here? And what's the point if all I'm doing is just living a regular life, working? It just didn't make sense to me, especially with all the suffering that occurred in the world. And that, I think that severe disconnection and pain led me into exploring more deeply different spiritual paths. But it took about another 10 years before an open door opened up for me to really look at faith and understanding myself in this higher connection.
1: Can you describe that moment, that opening of that door, that pivotal moment?
0: Yes. I went to massage school, and that was 20 years ago. And initially how I approached it was because I was a gymnast. I approached massage therapy from the sports tradition of healing muscle tissue. And that's why I went, because I wanted to heal people physically. And through that year of class, I had a couple teachers that also studied connection with energy, which I didn't understand what they were talking about. And as I practiced and touched more people through healing, I began to bump into those fields of energy that didn't make any sense to my mind, but my hands could feel it.
1: You were going into some sort of intuitive feel that was coming in through your hands?
0: Yes, I remember the very moment where I just graduated and was starting a private practice, and there was a client who came into the office. She had a lot of anger, and I picked up on that, but when I went to touch her to massage, she was laying on her stomach. My hands met about 6 inches above her back, a wall, like literally it felt like a brick wall. And I thought, oh my gosh, what's that? And I realized, like, oh, that's the energy field that some of my teachers were talking about. And then once I recognized it, and then I could do the massage for her, but it was very difficult to penetrate into her being, because she didn't really want to receive. And that took me on just an exploration of Reiki and energy work and chakras. And it just, I think I had that awareness in me because I'm empathic and have been since I was a child, but I didn't have a word for it until that moment. So, yeah.
1: That's a beautiful story, to be so awakened by your body. And your teachings really have that kind of embodiment to them, from what I can gather. So one of the teachings that you do is called the family tree.
0: Mm-hmm.
1: And this is looking at how we can heal our ancestral root,

0: and I'd love for you to describe what you mean by healing those ancestral roots and what they have to do with physical trees.
1: So if we look at the spirituality of a tree, so a lot of what's taught is more the physical aspects of trees and our connection with needing to care for them because of the environment, which is, yes, very important. And then I also look at them as spiritual teachers. So each tree, depending on like if it's an oak tree or a beech tree, has its own teaching. And if we mirror the tree as ourselves, the roots of the tree go into the ground, and the ground carries the nutrients that we need to survive. So our own roots, you know, is our environment that we're living in, meaning our home or our spiritual self. Is it full of nutrients that feed us? And then if we look at the trunk of the tree, what they found is physically when they listen to the trunk of a tree, the water moving up the tree and then back down. And that creates a rhythm or a pulse, which sounds sort of like a heartbeat. Well, I work with the physical body doing cranial sacral therapy, and that rhythm, the cerebral spinal fluid, moves through what would then be the mirror of the trunk of us, and that creates also our heartbeat and our rhythm. And then you have our branches, which if you imagine those be our arms, those things that we can reach out for. So if a tree reaches out for sunlight in order to feed itself through photosynthesis, do we reach out and receive? What do we receive when we reach out? Because some of us don't know that we can receive outwardly, that we need to ask for help from others. And so learning that from trees helps us learn about ourselves. And then, so if you take all parts of the tree and mirror it, well, what tree comes to you and what is it trying to teach you that helps you become more yourself and more connected to yourself? And the roots also explore our ancestral history that affects who we are in this world. So that's what I explore in some of my work with people in order to heal some of those wounds from the ancestry which affect our present life.
0: So you're saying that our ancestors, our actual physical ancestors, their wounds and trauma are then carried within our own roots, within our own, I'm not sure if you would say DNA or what you would say.
1: Uh-huh. Yeah, I would.
0: So we'll be talking about how trees can actually talk with us and actually communicate with us, and how there's a whole network of energy available to us as we think about trees and maybe even meditate next to a tree or use trees in some way. So we'll be speaking about that in just one moment. We'll get more into that in just one moment, but I want to remind our listeners that I'm here with Shannon Sullivan, and she is an interfaith spiritual teacher and many other things. And if you want to know more about her work and all that she's doing with her mini meditations and some of her essays and blogs, you can go to her website, and that's theblueheroncreates.com. And Heron is spelled H-E-R-O-N. the Blue Heron Creates, with an S on the end, creates.com. Or you could get there through the New Dimensions website, newdimensions.org. I'm Justine Willis-Toms. 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

0: My guest today is interfaith spiritual teacher Shannon Sullivan, and we're talking about healing our ancestral roots. First of all, why is it important, Shannon, to go back into our ancestral roots?
1: I'll approach it from my own personal story because it helps me explain it more. As a child growing up, I was highly sensitive and empathic. However, our family didn't have definitions about what that meant. And it wasn't until I left the house in my 20s to go to college that I discovered that a lot of the things I was feeling in my nervous system, anxiety, panic attacks, feelings of fear, weren't necessarily mine. And as more was uncovered in our family, that I was told more, that I wasn't told when I was growing up, was about the abuse that my mom and her sister faced with their alcoholic father, who my grandfather, I had grown up with him, but didn't spend a lot of time with him. I just knew I was uncomfortable being around him. And he passed away when I was 15. And as I discovered that that trauma was affecting my own life, I really needed to go in and uncover how to work with it and heal all those wounded places, because I realized that my mom and my aunt had not done any work around it, no counseling, and had just moved through life, you know, and survived. And but I knew I needed to approach it if I was going to live a life where it wasn't full of fear and anxiety and panic all the time. So it took me into discovering that, because my own childhood was not fearful. And so why would I feel scared if my own childhood was not scary? And it was because of that history that I carried within me from my mom, who carried it from her father. And so discovering that helped me to become where I enjoy being alive and part of this world and wanting to give back.
0: And in that discovery and going back there, you discovered quite a few things about not only your grandfather, but his father before him. Is that right?
1: Yes. It doesn't happen overnight. And this whole exploration has been occurring for about 20 years now. And I'm always amazed at the information or the aha moments that come when they do. And after my grandmother died 13 years ago, my mom and I had access to my grandfather's military records. And through reading them, between that and the pictures of their family growing up, put together that he probably suffered from mental illness, but it wasn't diagnosed. And he had a lot of paranoia, so a lot of foil on the windows and the block walls around the house went up. And it's like, oh, okay. So understanding that he suffered deeply. And then because of that suffering, my mom went to research his ancestry. And through that, we discovered that when he was 2 years old, his family had come over from Italy, over to New York to work and find freedom. However, his mom died in a fire, and the family had six children, and him and his younger sister were put in a orphanage because the father couldn't care for them and work at the same time. So he literally grew up with no family. And I'm quite sure that abandonment affected him greatly. So when I could look at my grandfather as a wounded child and somebody that suffered, then I could find forgiveness around all that played out in our families over that time.
0: And I imagine that that was helpful to your mother. You said that she really hadn't looked into any of this before, but what did it open up for her?
1: It allowed her to see her father differently, to sort of find closure between the life she had lived with him as a child versus understanding him as a person, the complexity which creates each of us. And because I was willing to go deeply in, and because she always follows where I go, she won't go there on her own, but she will with me, then it allows us both to discover this healing within our roots so that our family can find peace instead of carrying places of extreme pain because of what happened back then.
0: And oftentimes it's just like unconscious pain.
1: I mean, yes,
0: that we don't even know it's there.
1: Yeah.
0: Shannon, what are the questions that one would begin to ask to start this journey of healing the wounds of our ancestors?
1: Well, the first one I asked of myself, because in spiritual direction, as a spiritual director, when I work with other people on their path, you ask questions, but you don't have answers. And so you bring people more deeply into their own understanding through questions. And, one of the questions is, what feelings am I experiencing in my body? So is there sadness or grief or anger? And if so, are those my own? And because I don't think that people know sometimes that the anger or the sadness or the pain that they're experiencing, when they feel it, believe that it is all their own. And so really getting them to go in and say, is this mine? And if the question I ask when is this mine, if those feelings temporarily lift, then we know from that beginning place that no, not all those feelings are theirs. And then by exploring those, how can I move deeply into those feelings and release them so that I can live a better life? And allowing ourselves to really move into places of difficulty in order to come out the other side of, to find joy even in that path.
0: When you begin to see a relative in as a real person with their own history and their own cosmology and whatever affected them, does this make it possible for forgiveness more easily than when we start to see them in a broader way?
1: Yes, it's one of the bigger teachings that I try and share with others. Forgiveness is tricky for some people in that sometimes we think, like if I said, well, I forgive my grandfather for abusing my mom and my aunt, I'm not forgiving the action that happened when he was an adult. However, if I look at him as a person and find out all his history about where that came from, then I can forgive what he experienced that created the environment for that. And in that forgiveness, what it does is it's not about releasing him from that. It's about releasing ourselves from that pain. Because when we carry those wounds in our own heart, the bitterness only diseases us or poisons us. So the forgiveness is, when we look at it from that broader perspective, it allows us to let go of that pain and always carry that as sort of a victim story, and instead an empowering story of, well, this is where I came from, but how can I release it and move into the world in a better place?
0: And I know that there's a place that you work that you could both grieve for our family, but there's an honoring also there at the same time. Can you speak to that?
1: We talked about how I sort of pull different faiths and traditions into my own practice. And part of this one comes from the Catholic practice, because I grew up in Yuma, Arizona. We're right on the border. And so there's a large Hispanic population, and growing up around that, you see in the Catholic tradition, like the All Souls procession and the offering to the family, which is called La Ofrenda. And it's the offering. So it's the offering to our ancestors. And part of what I did for our family to bring my grandfather back in spiritually to our circle, because I wouldn't be here without him, was to create an altar and create an offering to him with his picture and flowers and food, and really like honor who he was, because I want him to be uplifted so that we are as well. And so that's part of one of the practices I use to honor my ancestors.
0: You know, any of us who have been had the privilege of checking into this Hispanic culture, especially that when they go into the end of October, the 1st of November, the Day of the Dead, mm-hmm. and it's a big, huge thing for them. And sometimes I know that for me, I've gone to San Francisco, to the different places where people have set up these altars, little rooms mm-hmm. that just have incredibly elaborate altars that are so beauty filled, and, mm-hmm. and all their ancestors are there in this honoring. And I suppose also this is true in the Shinto tradition in Japan.
1: Yes.
0: And,
1: uh-huh.
0: So, we'll talk more about this and talk more about the ways that you use the different art that you use for healing. I'm here with Shannon Sullivan, and she is a interfaith spiritual teacher. And I'm Justine Willis-Thomas, and you're listening to New Dimensions.

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1: I'm here with Shannon Sullivan. She's an interfaith spiritual teacher who resides in Tucson, Arizona. And her website, if you would like to connect with her, with her blogs and her teachings and many other things on her website, you can go to it. 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And Heron is spelled H-E-R-O-N, The Blue Heron Creates, with an S in the end, creates.com. Or you can get there through the New Dimensions website, newdimensions.org. And Shannon, we're talking about trees and as the family tree and also the physical tree. And before we go into other modes of ways that you use for healing, do you recommend that we find a tree either in our imaginary world or in the real world that we connect with? I know you talk about a particular tree in Arizona in one of the parks that you've connected with.
2: Yes, one of, I see trees as my friends. And so just like with a new friend, you would want to learn more about that friend. The way to ask questions of trees is more through our imagination and intuition and connecting through feeling. And I have several meditations where I teach people how to connect through guided meditation to trees spiritually. And through that, then I usually give an assignment to then move that into the physical world, where once you've connected with a tree through meditation and through intuition, to then go out into your environment and physically connect with a tree. And what that does, that touch along with the intuition, so you have it on the physical and the spiritual planes together, it really begins to bring more of your intuition to life by connecting it into the physical world. And so I like to have people do both.
1: You know, many folk tales and fairy tales and myths, they'll talk about going into the forest and the guide. Many times they'll be described, the guide comes out of the tree.
2: Mm-hmm.
1: Actually, you know, physically starts to appear out of the tree. So this has been part of our heritage for hundreds of years. So, and I'm thinking also there's a wonderful book. It's one of the great ecological novels of our time, and it's by Annie Proulx called Bark Skins. Mm-hmm. And it shows a whole history of the forest told in a historical novel form of the U.S. Northeast and Canada, to that whole migration of people and mm-hmm. trees. And it's just, I highly recommend it. It's called Bark Skins. I can really feel that how trees are so resilient and can weather violent storms, and they have deep roots. And I think that you even climb this tree that you talk about.
2: The one, I have a specific meditation that I did for her, and it's a grandmother ironwood tree. And I just actually went yesterday to visit her because she's blooming right now. But she's about 30 minutes east of where I live in the Ironwood Park. And she's about 900 years old. And the first time I met her, I was able to climb up into her and hang out. And I said, thank you for being so wise. You're so old. And she's like, who are you calling old? And I'm like, oh my gosh. And so she said, how old's the earth? And I said, billions of years. Yeah. How old am I? 900 years. And I'm like, oh, right. You're not old. but you're older than I am. So I respect that. And, ironwood trees, part of the teachings that I share is their, wood was often used, to make nails because it was that strong. That's why it's called ironwood. However, when you see her bloom, she has these soft, small, pink, like delicate blooms. And so I was asking her sort of what that represented for people as a teaching. And she shared that it meant that in this world, sometimes we have to be as tough as nails. However, in order to stay connected, we also have to keep an open heart and be soft, so that we keep our humanity, while still being tough and following the things that we want to.
1: Right. I'm reminded of some years ago, we did several interviews with Julia Butterfly Hill. Mm-hmm. And she spent over 700 days up in a redwood tree.
2: Oh, wow.
1: Named Luna. She thought that she was going up for a few days, and it turned out to save the forest around from being clear cut. She crawled up into the tree, and she lived there for over 700 days.
2: Amazing.
1: And I just imagine, we talked to her while she was in the tree, and then we were talking to her when she first put her feet back on earth after that time, and what a transition that was. You can imagine.
2: I can imagine.
1: Many of us can refer to our childhoods and think of some particular tree. I think children really gravitate to trees in some ways, that we hide in them, we hide behind them, we climb them, they're sometimes our first friends in some ways. But I would like for you to talk about other ways that you also work with people in their healing and in their opening and awakening. And so you use artwork sometimes. You use collage work. Is that right? Can you say something about that?
2: Yes. One of the, as I was on my journey of healing our family wounds, and was gathering the soul of our family back together, if you imagine like collage work, being separate pieces and pulling them all in together, and creating a piece of art out of it. So you take all these separate pieces that are split apart. And, I think in shamanic work, they call it soul retrieval. So it'd be similar to soul retrieval, but for the family. And to continue my healing on that path, what I would do is take pictures of the family that where there were splits physically between everybody, and honoring them and taking writing from my grandmother and pictures of my grandma and grandpa and of the family and the energies that represented them. So an image of the Empire State Building where they came through and when they immigrated to the country, the hummingbird to represent my grandma, Hawaii to represent the love of That was home spiritually for my family, even though we didn't live there, but we often visited. And bringing all those pieces of beauty together and creating a collage out of them and honoring those pieces into a whole picture so as to see the beauty in all that was, even despite the painful places.
1: So this gives you another medium that's rather visual, and it brings it to life in a kind of visual display of what that might look like.
2: Yeah, and I have it in my home. I framed it so that I can see it each day and remember and love and open my heart to our family and sending love out because even though my grandmother and grandfather are gone, you know, our souls continue to live and continue to learn. And even though their journey on the earth is not currently going on, it is through me. And so as I heal and see that beauty through that visual art, it brings joy to my heart.
1: You also do, speaking about other traditions and bringing in other traditions, you bring in chanting. There's a chant you have, or meditation that you have, chanting to the moon. Mm-hmm. And what is the purpose of that, and how can we use that?
2: There's a song that I wrote, and it's a harvest full moon song. And I say I wrote it, but actually it sort of was a gift to me from my spirit. And what it talks about is, if you see the moon spiritually as, especially the full moon, when you go out and see that its light is the fullest in that moment and that it's shining brightly in the dark, it represents shining light into the darker places within us. And by doing that, sort of bringing them to light so that we can work on them. And so this particular song is a celebration of that, that no matter what we're experiencing, whether it's joy or pain or grief or love, that these places are, that the moon holds light on them so that we can really honor them. And I think it reflects sort of that shadow work, that if we delve deeper into it, allows us also to heal. And so the song is a way to do that lightly without, you know, creating suffering around it, and instead through joy.
1: I'm here with Shannon Sullivan, and she is an interfaith spiritual teacher who resides in Tucson, Arizona, and I'm Justine Willis-Toms. 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

0: I'm here with Shannon Sullivan. She's an interfaith spiritual teacher, and we're talking about healing wounds from our ancestors and our own awakening. And we were talking about the moon and singing to the moon, and I'm thinking about the moon. My husband and I, when we lived up in on the hills of Hopland, California, on the side of a mountain with other, you know, kind of back to the land. Mm-hmm. That first summer, we spent the whole summer sleeping outside.
1: That's awesome.
0: Our bed, our friends moved our bed outside and as a joke. And we ended up sleeping all summer long because it doesn't rain in the summer, usually in California. And so we were out there all the time. And it was funny, our cat, Penelope, uh-huh. Penny, we called her, she wouldn't come with us outside. She usually slept with us, but she wouldn't come out with us except when the moon was full.
1: Oh, interesting.
0: Then she would come out. She felt safe enough to come out in the full moon, and she knew it was a full moon. And that's when she'd follow us out and jump in bed with us, which was very interesting how she was connected to the cycle of the moon.
1: That's awesome.
0: And yeah, it really is awesome. And it just reminds me that in using chants and songs, you bring in that from many traditions in your work. Is that true?
1: Yes. For 10 years, I've sung with a group here in Tucson, and it's run by Victor Shamus. And he's a professor, or was, he's retired, but he's still a teacher, called Global Chant. And the idea is meeting once a week and gathering as a group with people and bringing instruments in. And these short chants from all over the world, Native American traditions, Celtic, Jewish, Christian, Hindu, Hawaiian, Sufi, Buddhist. The idea is to honor spirit through song and by bringing this resonation into the world to heal our hearts, and knowing that all traditions practice some sort of healing through song. And it also, when we sing, that vibration in our throat carries into our heart, that song, and really connects us with the feeling of what we're experiencing. And so that has provided a lot of healing on my path as well to sing.
0: And when you are doing these chants, because they are held in all these traditions and held for hundreds of years, I mean, mm-hmm. what you're tapping into mm-hmm. is hundreds of thousands of people who yes. have chanted these chants many, many times. So mm-hmm. Do you feel that that gives them more power for healing and for awakening? Is that your experience?
1: I do, because when I would sing and allowed myself to move into the piece, my voice would come from my chest, and the sound was more than what I would normally sing. So this spirit of collective energy moving through me when I allowed it, and it was very expansive. And so realizing that these traditions are carried by so many people for thousands of years, the idea of, you know, mantras or songs that are looped are to get us out of our mind and to really shift things for us into our heart space, to listen to our bodies in a different way. And yeah, so really when you could let go of the mind and what was happening that day, you know, no matter what you were going through, you could put it away for a little while and move into this heart space. And it's very powerful.
0: You know, I recall when my husband died in 2012, a circle of us, a circle of my sisters of the heart, mm-hmm. came with me to the crematorium where he was going to be cremated. Mm-hmm. And they allowed us to go back into the crematorium and we were with him and his body and mm-hmm. just standing around him. And I did some prayers. I had written a prayer for him to Our Lady of Guadalupe, who mm-hmm. was a very powerful icon for him and helper and guide for him. We had, the two of us had been practicing Buddhism for many, many years. Mm-hmm. And spontaneously, I did this Om Mani Padme Om chant. It was called the Guru Rinpoche chant. Uh-huh. And it, just like you said, it came from a different part mm-hmm. of me. I was shocked by my own voice. Yes. It was so powerful. Mm-hmm. And I'm recalling it as I'm speaking this right now. The power of that chant, it seemed like all the people in all the world mm-hmm. that had ever existed that had chanted that chant were there with me chanting his transition yes. into the next phase. And it was a very, very powerful moment for me. And I think for him as he yes. moved into this new place.
1: Yeah, because those songs create a bridge between the past, those who sung it, into the present, you who were singing it, into the bridge into transition, you know, back to the soul, and whatever way we feel connected to the spirit or mystery. So it's like this bridge of past, present, and moving into the next. It's beautiful.
0: Yeah, yeah. And then I'm also reminded of that African saying, when a soul is born, people, the tribal, if they're living in that kind of indigenous way, that they understand the soul of this little being. Mm-hmm. And as the soul grows up, they understand the song of this soul. Mm-hmm. And there's a saying that, these people who surround us, such as our elders and friends of the heart who support us in our fullness, they can sing that song to us when we've forgotten who we are yeah. and connect it back. And this is the power of the friendships of people who know us and know our song. Would you,
1: yes.
0: would you agree with that?
1: I do. As I've been on my path, so I've been part of a spiritual community, St. Francis in the Foothills, and it's a United Methodist Church based. But before I went there, I had just had a sort of a falling out with my other spiritual community, which was quite devastating for me. And I was meeting with my spiritual director, and he said to me, because at that time I was very like anti-church, yes. just try St. Francis, because he had founded it. He goes, it's different. And I said, but it's a church, Frank. But what I did was I had to surrender and went. And it's the best thing I did, because I met my spiritual family there through choir. And it's helped me grow into the person I am now, because they actually allowed me, because that particular church, we are interfaith, even though it's United Methodist, we practice interfaith, so we bring in from all traditions. And they allowed me to be my full self. I already had my spiritual path coming in, and they allowed me to express in the way that I needed to be who I was more, and call me into being when I myself couldn't necessarily do that. And so I think that that song of the soul from our friends and our tribe members, our spiritual family, lifts us up when we can't always lift ourselves up.
0: Exactly. I know that you have written about that Japanese spiritual practice known as Kintsugi. Mm-hmm. I'm not sure how to pronounce it. Kintsugi, maybe. And it's where broken pottery is repaired with gold, and it becomes more valuable. And I think of your falling away.
1: Yeah.
0: Then the broken pot was put back together with gold. I just love that. And that's also part of your writing in your blogs.
1: Yeah.
0: Shannon, I want to thank you so much for being with us today.
1: Yeah. Thank you, Justine. I'm so grateful to have been here and to have shared with you and all the stories that we got to share today.
0: Yes. Thank you. If, people want to be in touch with you, they can go to your website, theblueheroncreates.com. Heron is spelled H-E-R-O-N, theblueheroncreates.com. 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I'm Justine Willis-Toms. 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
2: 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Our executive producer is Justine Willis-Toms. 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
4: Stardate June 21st. Our clocks tick off a steady 24 hours per day, But if a sundial could record the time with the same accuracy, it would show that the length of the day changes. The difference is called the equation of time. Clocks measure the length of a day averaged over a full year, the sun's average motion across the sky. Sundials show the sun's true motion. Over the course of a year, the length of a solar day, the period from one local noon to the next varies by almost a minute. And that adds up. In early February, a solar day lasts about 14 minutes less than 24 hours. In early November, it lasts about 16 and a half minutes more than 24 hours. The change has a couple of causes. Earth's orbit is lopsided, so our planet travels at different speeds. When we're closest to the sun, we move faster than average. When we're farthest, we move slower. But the rate at which Earth spins on its axis remains the same. The difference in those two motions causes the sun to move a little faster or slower across the sky, changing the length of a solar day. And Earth's axis is tilted, so the poles take turns dipping toward the sun. Today is the June solstice, so the North Pole is tilting sunward. The change in the sun's position as a result of that tilt adds to the complexity. The solar day is exactly 24 hours long around June 13th, so now the equation of time is almost zero, a close match between the sundial and the clock. For the McDonald Observatory, I'm Billy Henry.
5: Good morning, everybody. It is precisely 8 o'clock this Sunday morning. 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And welcome to KDNK Classical. Yes, classical music, the next 2 hours. My name is Werner and I offer you first a goodbye to spring, because Robert Schumann's Symphony No. 1 in B-flat major has the name Spring Symphony. Today is solstice and summer is coming. It is a recording with the Tonhalle Orchestra Zurich. David Zinman is the conductor. Robert Schumann, Symphony No. 1 in B-flat major, Opus 38, Spring Symphony.

A Farewell to Spring by Robert Schumann's Symphony No. 1 in B-flat major, the Spring Symphony. It was a recording with the Tonhalle Orchestra Zürich. David Zinman was the conductor. This is KDNK, broadcasting Community Voices since 1983.

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1: 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We go on with music by Johann Sebastian Bach, who lived from 1685 to 1750. Alfred Brendel will play his Italian concerto in F. It is Bach Register 971. Johann Sebastian Bach, Italian Concerto in F.

Johann Sebastian Bach, Italian Concerto in F, Bach Register 971. Alfred Brendel played the piano. This is KDNK, rooted in the community since 1983. And we conclude our first hour of today's KDNK Classical with Gioachino Rossini's overture to his opera Semiramide. It is based on Voltaire's tragedy Semiramis, which in turn was based on the legend of Semiramis of Assyria. The opera was performed first at the Fenice Opera House in Venice in February 1823. The recording is with the Orchestre Symphonique de Montréal with Charles Dutoit as conductor. Gioachino Rossini, Semiramide.

L'Orchestre Symphonique de Montréal played Gioachino Rossini's overture to his opera Semiramide. It is now 9 o'clock and 2 minutes this Sunday morning. This is KDNK, Carbondale Community Access Radio, Glenwood Springs, Carbondale, the Roaring Fork Valley and beyond. 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These shows are open to the public and the series continues on Wednesday with Pink Fuzz headlining and Hedy Hooligan opening. 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I repeat, basalt.net/concerts. 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

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Our next piece is composed by Maurice Ravel and is called Piano Concerto for the Left Hand in D Major. It was composed in 1929 and 1930 and commissioned by the Austrian pianist Paul Wittgenstein, who lost his right arm during World War I. The concerto has its premiere in January 1932, with Wittgenstein as soloist performing with the Vienna Symphony Orchestra. We listen again to the Orchestre Symphonique de Montréal, with Charles Dutoit as conductor and Pascal Roger as pianist. Maurice Ravel, Piano Concerto for the Left Hand.

Pascal Roger played the piano part in Maurice Ravel's Concerto for the Left Hand. He was accompanied by the Orchestre Symphonique de Montréal. Charles Dutoit was the conductor. Welcome to KDNK, connecting communities since 1983. The Carbondale Summer Concert Series begins today in Sopris Park. Music starts at 5 with Starfish Enterprise, followed by Banshee Tree. KDNK will broadcast the show live. And we go on with an American composer, as I try to present every show today, with Aaron Copland and part of his third symphony. It was his final symphony, written between 1944 and 1946, and his first performance took place on October 46 with the Boston Symphony Orchestra, performing under Serge Koussevitzky. The Fanfare for the Common Man, written or composed in 1942, is used as the theme in the fourth and last movement. We listen to the Minnesota Orchestra. Eiji Ue is the conductor. Aaron Copland, Third Symphony.

Aaron Copland, Third Symphony, First and Second Movement. It was played by the Minnesota Orchestra with A.G. 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And the last piece in today's show is Gustav Holst, part of his The Planet Suite for Large Orchestras. We listen to Venus, the Bringer of Peace, and then Uranus, the Magician. It is a recording with the Berlin Philharmonic Orchestra. Herbert Forkarajan is the conductor. Gustav Holst, The Planet.

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Doctors from Mount Sinai Dermatology will offer skin cancer screenings today at the Carbondale Branch Library from 1 to 4:30 p.m. Registration is encouraged, but walk-ins are welcome. You must be 18 years of age or older to be screened. To register or get more information, call the library at 970-963-2889. And thank you, Werner, for that wonderful set. You are now listening to Out of Bounds here on KDNK. The time is 10:03 a.m. We're going to kick it off with some Hank Williams, Drifting Cowboys. I just don't like this kind of living.

And this is KDNK, Carbondale Community Access Radio. You just heard That's All It Took by Graham Parsons. Before that, we had The Mambo Boogie by Vassar Clemens. Tim O'Brien and Daryl Scott with Walk Beside Me. Leon Redbone played Marie. Willis and Alan Ramsey played Goodbye Old Missoula. And the Leuven Brothers with I Wish You Knew. And now it is time to take a look at our lost pet report, and it looks like we have a found pet. This pet was found a little bit ago on the 12th of this month. It is a white, small Samoyed, no collar. It's a small, white, fluffy dog found near West Ridge Court and the Carbondale Senior Housing at around, 7:25 p.m. on the 12th. It has no collar. If you have collected your pet or have know anybody who's resolved this issue, please give KDNK a call at 970-963-2976. And once again, give that a call if you've either found or lost a pet. And support for KDNK and the Lost Pet Report comes from RJ Paddywax Pet Outfitter, providing food and supplies for all domestic pets and fish at their location in Elgibel. Open 7 days a week, Monday through Friday from 9 a.m. to 6:30 p.m. and weekends 10 a.m. to 5 p.m. More information at 970-963-1700. And we're going to keep it moving here with some Sneaky Pete Kleinow with Hickory Wind.

Well, I'm glad everything's going right with this guitar. This is the first time I've played this guitar in public. I've been practicing on it for like maybe 5 or 6 months, and this is the first time I've had enough nerve to bring it out and play it. It's got a high A string on it. It's fishing line. I got fishing line on top. It's like real skinny fishing line. Gives me a high A.

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All right, and you're listening to Out of Bounds and Going Backwards here. Robert Earl King with If I Were King. And we have Towns Van Zandt with Colorado Girl. Doc and Merle Watson, How Long Blues. Lenny Bro with The Claw. Dan Hicks and His Hot Licks with I'm an Old Cowhand from the Rio Grande. Peter Rowan with Moonshiner. Norman Blake, Crossing Number 9. Porter Wagner with A Satisfied Mind, and That's All It Took by Graham Parsons. Let's keep going with some Lefty Frizzell. The time is 11:01 a.m. On this tune, it's Lefty Frizzell, titled You Want Everything But Me.

This is KDNK. You just heard Merle Haggard and the Strangers with Miss the Mississippi and You. Before that was Please Don't Bury Me by John Prine. On the Sunny Side of the Street by Willie Nelson. And Charlie Pride playing Now and Then. And the Carbondale Summer Concert Series begins today in Sobers Park. Music starts at 5 with Starfish Enterprise, followed by Banshee Tree. KDNK will broadcast the show live. We're going to keep going with The Heart You Left Behind by Jimmy Dale Gilmore and the Flatlanders.

Sure, it's nice to be home in Nashville tonight at the Ryman Auditorium playing some bluegrass music, or our version of bluegrass. How about a hand for our lovely and talented announcer, Mr. Eddie Stubbs? Here's one of my favorite ones.

And this is KDNK. You're listening to Out of Bounds. That was Homesick by Marty Stewart. Before that, we had A Little Piece of My Heart by John Hartford. If I Were a Carpenter by Ramblin' Jack Elliott. 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Now we got a few minutes left, and then we're moving on to Reggae Wave Evolution here. We've got Speedy West and Jimmy Bryant with The West Is Calling.

Mama asked me if I'd come back home. She says it sure is lonesome now, since all of us kids are all growed up and gone. I just can't hardly stand the thought of

o'clock straight up here at Katie and K. Happy Father's Day. Everybody out there enjoying a wonderful Sunday. DJ JW hanging out with you on this Sunday noon. This is Katie and K, Carbondale Community Access Radio. Glenwood Springs, Carbondale, the Roaring Fork Valley, and beyond. 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And we also get support from the Andy Zanka Youth Empowerment Program, offering three summer camps for kids interested in learning about radio. 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All right. Business taken care of. Thank you, Harris, for keeping us moving along here. He's moved on out. Said he was going to do a little gardening this afternoon. Sounds like a good plan. I will be hanging out with you for about 2 hours here. Got some classic vinyl. Got a little bit of newer reggae remix. We'll just see what happens here on the Wavolution. Stay tuned.

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DJ JW hanging out with you. Happy Friday. Happy Father's Day on this wonderful Sunday afternoon. 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DJ JW hanging out with you, just kind of chilling on this Sunday afternoon, Father's Day. Just finished up with the Itals, Truth Must Reveal. Before that, we had a little thievery corporation. They called that Vampires. Jamala had two by them, back to back. Ojaman and Can't Wait Until the Lights Go Down. Kicked off the noon o'clock hour with Third World, Now That We Have Found Love. Got a curious various artist disc here called Africanism, and gonna jump into it with a song called Summer Moon, as we have a full moon coming up.

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0: Good afternoon. Welcome to 1 o'clock. Or almost 1 o'clock, I should say. DJ JW hanging out with you. Finished that setup with the meditations, changing times. Just ahead of that was Jacob Miller with the Tenement Yard. Had a little UB40, Don't Break My Heart, and Sly and Robbie did the Rebelicious. DJ Soul Slinger with Africa, and we kicked it off with Summer Moon. Yeah, we got a full moon coming up next weekend. Right now we're about a half, so we're going to see it bigger and brighter throughout the week. Hope you get some good nighttime out there. 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

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It's a space for literary discussion and analysis. 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The Basalt Regional Library will host this group every Monday night in June from 5 to 6:30. 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Happy Father's Day. Yeah, how about that? Moving right along, sticking with some vinyl here, we got Junior Mervin.

The Carbondale Summer Concert Series begins today in Soper's Park. Music starts at 5 with Starfish Enterprise, and they'll be followed by Banshee Tree. KDNK will broadcast the show live. This is KDNK and DJJW hanging out with you on this wonderful Sunday afternoon. Happy Father's Day. Happy Solstice Day. Today is our longest day of this year. Make the most of it. Get out there, enjoy that sunshine. Hopefully it's not getting too super hot. See, we got a little breeze blowing around. Got to enjoy it while we got it. We have one pet to report here. A small white Samoyed with no collar was found. It is a fluffy dog. It was found out on West Ridge Court near the Senior Housing Center on 612. If you know anything about this little Samoyed, who it belongs to, where it should be, please give us a call here at the studio line. 970-963-2976. 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Please call 970-963-1700 for more information about pet food and supplies. Thank you, RJs. You guys have been keeping track and helping us for a very long time. We appreciate all that help here at KDNK. DJJW just kind of holding down the fort. We had a bit of a long set there. Ended it with Bob Marley, yes. The Rockers All-Stars with The Man in the Street just before that. Some Greg Isaacs, Peter Tosh, Richie Havens, Michael Fronte. Kicked off the top of the hour with Junior Mervin. Yeah, just taking you some reggae on a Sunday. Going to do a little something interesting here. I've got an album that is interviews with Bob Marley. And going to let that roll a little bit. Kind of different.

0: But am I right in assuming that Rastas do not believe in violence at all?
1: Rasta don't believe in violence, man. Rasta don't believe. Rasta know.
0: Yeah, yeah.
1: You see, when you believe, is that mash you up. You must know what you know.
0: Yeah.
1: Earth is earth. Within 2,000 years, now it's 1,973. Like I say again, I don't do this thing for no money business. This thing is if Jack come in our heart and make it move that I have to go in England, go say these things again, or say these things in America or Australia. I will have to go because I personally is a servant of His Imperial Majesty.
0: Right.
1: Not doing no hard work. Just doing what Jah say I have to do.
0: Yeah.
1: And him give the power to play music and him give the inspiration to say the things and the people who him work to. Because I man know say Jah and I have living in every life. Now some people are devil and some people are angel. Dig, just leave all judgment unto him. Dig. So you know, it's plenty of things with certain things a man have to really keep to himself and try suss it out for himself, because you can say things at the time you say it's not so right and maybe not. You know what I mean? You have to really, because these things are things that Jah teach every day, and sometimes you have to learn. You have to know him say.
0: Yeah.

something a little different there for you this afternoon. Some vampire dub. 1:44 in the afternoon is what my clock says. And you are listening to DJJW, hanging out with you, doing the Regalicious show. Thank you for sticking with me. Thank you for the opportunity to sub in on this. Please stay tuned for the Andy Zanka Youth Empowerment Program coming up directly. I've got a few more opportunities to please the earbuds here. Hopefully you're having a wonderful Father's Day, Solstice Day, all those good things happening on a Sunday. Stepping a little sideways, mostly reggae, got something a little different here. This is Kebmo.

Happy Sunday, everybody. Stay tuned for the Andy Zanka Youth Empowerment Program. DJ JW heading out. Gonna leave you one special for Craig. Enjoy.

Though this season of her life had been cold, lonely, and tough, though she slipped back into a darkness she had hoped by now to have overcome, she had learned a beautiful lesson as she kissed her girls goodbye and thanked them for getting her out the house. That maybe...

0: Hi, we are sixth graders from Glenwood Springs Middle School. Did you know that otters are some of the most endangered and adorable species on planet Earth, but they are on the fringe of extinction with threats of poaching, massive habitat loss, and modern pollution? One of the main causes for otters being endangered is humans. It may not seem like it, but everyday things can deeply affect these otters. Many otters live in freshwater lakes and rivers. Modern-day pollution and leaking certain oils and gases into the river can poison their main source of water and get them stuck in things like trash bags and beer can holders, choking them in the process.
1: Another reason why otters are on the fringe of extinction is that people are fishing for food and killing the otters over competition for fish. The National Geographic says the sea otter is listed as endangered on the IUCN Red List, pressured by pollution and pesticides. Otters are vital to our ecosystem for many ways, like keeping urchin populations under control and therefore preserving kelp forests. If they become extinct, other animals will be brought down with them. Some simple things you can do to help are cutting up your plastic before throwing it away, minimizing chemical use, and buying fish from the right places. This has been a project from Glenwood Springs Middle School, the Andy Zinka Youth Empowerment Program, and KD&K.
2: 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I'm Leela, the time is 2:16 p.m., and you just heard Next Exit by Vacations, Sailor Song by Gigi Perez, and Click Clack Symphony by Ray. Coming up next is Buddy Holly by Weezer.

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The doodles I

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The Andy Zanka Youth Empowerment Program and the Soper Sun are looking for teens with a passion for storytelling and highlighting local environmental issues. This summer, students entering grades 9 through 12 are invited to participate in a five-day crash course on radio podcasting and written storytelling with a focus on environmental issues. Camp will take place from July 20th to 24th, and student stories will be broadcasted on KDNK and published in the Soper Sun. Registration information is available at azyep.org. I'm Leela, the time is 2:32 p.m., and you just heard Buddy Holly by Weezer, Cast the Bronze by Rains, Doodles by Rose Betts, Mr. Brightside by The Killers, and The Bog Buddies by Rabbitology. Coming up next is As Good a Reason by Paris Paloma.

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I'm Leela. The time is 2:45 p.m., and you just heard As Good a Reason by Paris Paloma, Growing and Dying by The Backseat Lovers, Poems by Couch, and Honey, Are You Coming by Måneskin. Coming up next is Road Trippin' by the Red Hot Chili Peppers.

0: Students at Glenwood Springs Elementary School are completing an in-depth study of our local Roaring Fork watershed, the different life zones involved, and the impact that people have on these areas. Through research, students have investigated the quality and health of our rivers and the human impact within our community and downstream regions. Take a listen to how our fourth grade crew at GSES want to educate our community.
1: Since humans pollute natural habitats, we need to help keep the riparian life zone and the water in it clean. 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
3: 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Some animals what can be found in the riparian life zone are moose, river otters, elks, blackbirds, and beavers.
4: Plants that can be found growing in this life zone are cattails, cottonwoods, sedges, and willow. The elevation of riparian life zone is 5,500 to 8,000 feet. In relation to our valley, the riparian life zone is near Glenwood Springs. The human impact on the riparian habitat are changes to stream environment, air pollution, water quality, and waste disposal.
5: We can protect the riparian life zone by not building dams, not building industrial buildings, and not using weed killer on crops near rivers. If we do this, then we will have a clean riparian life zone. This has been a collaboration between Glenwood Springs Elementary School, the Andy Seneca Youth Empowerment Program, and KDNK.
6: 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I'm Leela. I'll be here with you for the next hour. The time is 3:03 p.m. And coming up next is Wouldn't It Be Nice by the Beach Boys.

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I'm Leela. The time is 3:17 p.m. And you just heard Wouldn't It Be Nice by the Beach Boys, Learn to Fly by the Foo Fighters, Seven Nation Army by the White Stripes, and Help by the Beatles. Coming up next is Roxanne by the Police.

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The time is 3:31 p.m., and you just heard Roxanne by The Police, Paint It Black by The Rolling Stones, For What It's Worth by Buffalo Springsteen, and Forever in Blue Jeans by Neil Diamond. Coming up next, now it's time for the Care Adoptable Pet Report. 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In the past 5 years, with support from the Roaring Fork Valley, RJ's has contributed over $150,000 to more than a dozen local nonprofits, schools, organizations, including Colorado Animal Rescue and AZYEP. RJ Paddywax is located next to City Market in Elgebel and can be reached at 970-963-1700 for more information. Coming up next is Talk It Up by Sammy Ray and the Friends.

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You are listening to the Andy Zanka Youth Empowerment Program, helping young people discover their voice for the past 26 years. 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The time is 3:45 p.m., and you just heard Forever in Blue Jeans by Neil Diamond, Talk It Up by Sammy Ray and the Friends, Jackie Onassis by Sammy Ray and the Friends, and 25 or 6 to 4 by Chicago. I'm signing off, and I'd like to give a shout-out to my brother, Kurt.

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0: From E-Town Hall in the foothills of the Rocky Mountains, it's E-Town with this week's guest. From California and Washington State, Marlee Skoes, the director of the Bob Dylan Center in Tulsa, Steve Jenkins. And from Southern California, Brett Dennett. I'm Helen Forster. Right now, join me in welcoming our host, Nick Forster.
1: Thank you, Helen. Welcome, everybody. Welcome to E-Town Hall. We have a lot of West Coast energy on the show this week. All of our musicians are Westerners. Even my interview guest, Steve Jenkins, he lived in the Bay Area for more than 30 years before he moved to Tulsa to run the Bob Dylan Center. I don't think it makes any difference. I don't think you'll hear anything special about the West Coast thing, personally. But there are some common threads. Marlee Skoes is a band that got together after the four founding members met each other playing music. A lot of it was outdoors at festivals and being outside in California in the 60s and early 70s with acoustic guitars. In fact, there is a vibe to that. I wasn't there, but I can kind of picture it. Sunny, not a lot of clothing, long hair, and guitars and mandolins. I can get a picture of that. Our first guest was not around in the 60s, but his parents were. He was homeschooled. He eventually went to UC Santa Cruz, spent a lot of time outdoors. He was part of a summer camp scene. He actually now has his own summer camp, as well as a whole career as a touring, recording, and singer-songwriter guy who's just out there working a lot. He has been coming to E-Town for 20 years. And he's got 9 records out, and he's here to play some songs from a few of those records, including some fan favorites. He's laid back and accessible and casual, but he's also a very focused songwriter. We're really happy to have him back on the show. Please help me welcome back to E-Town, Brett Dennett.

0: Brett Denon, welcome back to E-Town.
1: It's good to be back in E-Town.
0: Yeah, man. You look good. You look the same, actually.
1: Yeah, so do you. I think you wore that same shirt last
0: time. Yeah. So 20 years. I was surprised to see it was 20 years. 2006 was the first time.
1: So this is, and we figured out this is my fifth time?
0: You know, who's counting? I think you're on with Bruce Coburn the first time.
1: Okay, yeah.
0: Joan Baez the second time. And they just kept going from there. So.
1: And then,
0: yeah, straight to the top. Yeah. you know, I was mentioning the Marley's Ghost sort of origin story about them being outdoors and festivals and
1: Strawberry Music Festival
0: and all that stuff. And of course, you were a part of that scene as well.
1: I was like a behind the scenes part of the scene. I was like a bunch of teenagers who helped build the stage.
0: Yeah.
1: And then we got free tickets.
0: Yeah.
1: It's good times.
0: Yeah, it's good times. But you were also a summer camp kid.
1: Absolutely. Summer camp kid, summer camp teenager, summer camp counselor.
0: And now a summer camp purveyor.
1: Yeah. It's not a whole summer camp. It's more like a retreat that is like the summer camp of your dreams.
0: Wow. Is there a musical piece to it?
1: I play music all throughout the day and do campfire sing-alongs. But there's one night where I do an actual concert on the lake.
0: Yeah. Okay. Well, enough about
1: canoeing.
0: Okay.
1: Pickleball.
0: Is this turning into an infomercial? I think it maybe is. Yeah. Let's. I do know that you, over the years, have had to adapt to a new universe because when you started, it was like the tail end of a very traditional way of the musical world working, where people actually bought records and things like that.
1: Right when I've just started recording music, that was when iTunes.

0: Hopkins was just starting to happen. And I remember trying to wrap my head around that. But yeah, it's changed a lot, and then it changed a lot more, and then it changed again, and then it changed again.
1: But I see that you've got a Patreon situation where there are people who sign up, and then you give them a lot of content.
0: Yeah, I saw some of my friends doing the Patreon thing, so I thought, oh, this will be great. This is what I'll do. I'll go on there, and I'll give them all the songs that I never released and show them like things that like I've been working on or different versions of songs that didn't make it onto albums, and it'll be like a subscription service. But that didn't last very long because that's not really what the people wanted. The people wanted me to have a community with them.
1: Yeah.
0: So that's what we do now.
1: Cool.
0: So I come up with ideas for songs to write, and we write songs sort of together. And then I
1: you also do watercoloring,
0: painting. We paint paintings together, and we check in. And
1: painting while listening to Bob Dylan was one of the sessions you had put up.
0: Yes, Blood on the Tracks, I believe, was the album.
1: Yeah, we've got the director of the Bob Dylan Center here this week, and there's lots of flavors to Bob Dylan that you could paint to. And I kind of thought you were a Paul Simon guy or a Van Morrison guy. Or
0: both.
1: Okay.
0: And
1: Bob Dylan.
0: Those are my two guys.
1: Bob Dylan.
0: I just kind of assume that everybody likes Bob Dylan. Even if you don't like him, you like him because everybody likes him. You know what I mean? But then, like, there's that Steve Earle quote where he's like, Townes Van Zandt's the best songwriter, and I'll stand on Bob Dylan's desk with my boots and scream that in his face. I feel that way about Paul Simon.
1: Yeah.
0: He's my guy.
1: Yeah.
0: He's the best ever.
1: Yeah.
0: And I'll stand on your desk.
1: Yeah.
0: I can tell you that. And then Van Morrison's like my church.
1: Yeah.
0: Yeah.
1: I know in the song Chipping Away that we just played, you mentioned that you thought things would change by now.
0: Mm-hmm.
1: What other than Patreon did you think would change?
0: I thought I'd feel different.
1: Yeah.
0: Life changes around you, outside of you, and you change on the outside. But on the inside, you still feel the same.
1: Yeah.
0: How about you?
1: I'm just trying to think about the things that change. If I was expecting change, I wasn't thinking of that as being more such a personal journey. I was thinking more external than internal.
0: Oh, no, the song is very internal. Like, I could walk the cobbled streets of Rome, stand on top of Yellowstone, but I'm always sinking into negative thinking. I mean, I'm not a depressed person, but, like, it happens. And then I step across a great divide, one foot on the other side, always running from something. Like, it's like Paul Simon, Slip, Slide, and the Way.
1: Yeah.
0: It's basically a copy of that song.
1: Okay. I know Marley's Ghost is here. You've crossed paths with those guys over the years.
0: Yeah.
1: Strawberry Festival and other things.
0: Yep.
1: Yeah. So the West Coast, you know, love of nature and playing music and all that stuff is coursing through the
0: show tonight.
1: The show tonight, yeah, it's nice.
0: It is. We're bringing the West Side vibes.
1: We're kind of laid back a little bit.
0: Yeah, we are. This is cool.
1: Yeah. Listen, we're really glad you're here. Welcome back, if you would, Brett
0: Denning. I'm glad to be here.
1: Yeah.

0: Brett Denon. Along with a little help from the E-Tones, Christian Thiel, Adam Bodine, Eric Turian, and Helen Forster sing in harmony. Newest record is called If It Takes Forever. He will be back. Play some more music later on in the show.
1: Your visit to E-Town is made possible in part by the Scientific and Cultural Facilities District, or SCFD, one of the largest cultural funding mechanisms in the United States, supporting nearly 300 organizations in the greater Denver, Colorado area. 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
1: I'm Dick Forster. This is E-Town. Brett Denon is going to be back. Play some more music later on in the show. And coming up, Marley's Ghost is here. They will be out soon. Play some music. I was talking with Brett about painting while listening to Bob Dylan. And as I mentioned, you know, you could do all kinds of paintings to the many, many styles and flavors of Bob Dylan records over the years. Bob has been the center of the musical world for so long, the center of pop culture, and he has remained mysterious and fascinating, and it's hard to imagine one person could have written all the classic songs that are deeply baked into our consciousness. But a while ago, some folks got together to honor a native son of Oklahoma, and they built the Woody Guthrie Center in Tulsa, a fitting tribute to one of America's most prolific and fascinating songwriters. He was impactful. He was a real character, a labor activist, a rabble-rouser, a mystery man, who also happened to be Bob Dylan's hero. And so apparently Bob went to see the Woody Guthrie Center while also contemplating what to do with all of the materials that he has collected over the years of his own. Tons of stuff. And he got a good feeling. And from there, he just decided that Tulsa would be the right spot for the Bob Dylan Center. And it became real. It has come to pass. It exists. And the director of the Bob Dylan Center is with us today. So please welcome to E-Town, Stephen Jenkins. Steve Jenkins, welcome, welcome, welcome.
2: Thank you, Nick. Great to be here.
1: So exciting to have this responsibility. The Bob Dylan Center is a big deal. People come from all over the world.
2: Truly. Yeah. Been international in scope since we opened about 4 years ago.
1: 4 years ago, yeah.
2: Yeah, I think we've had visitors from 45 different countries and, you know, fans making the pilgrimage to see this really unparalleled collection. It's arguably the largest archive devoted to a living artist.
1: Yeah. And was I right in the sort of genesis of how it landed in Tulsa? Because you'd think that it would be in Hibbing or in New York City or some other place.
2: Yes, it had so much to do with Dylan's lifelong love of Woody Guthrie. You know, this is the guy who he heard and said, this music spun my head around. And I think it really set him on the path that he's still on 65 years later.
1: Yeah. And the philanthropy in Tulsa, the George Kaiser Family Foundation, was really instrumental in helping to make this thing come true, right?
2: Very much so. So it was a coming together of Dylan's wishes to have his archive, tens of thousands of items that he'd been saving since the early 60s, find a permanent home in Tulsa under the same roof as the Woody Guthrie Center. Yeah. Our organization runs both centers. And we are very fortunate to have some very visionary philanthropists. And through the George Kaiser Family Foundation, we were able to get the project off the ground. And now, like all nonprofits, we're supported by members and donors worldwide.
1: And how's it set up? Like a regular? I haven't been there. So it's set up like a museum with fixed displays, and are there theaters inside?
2: We have a 30,000 square foot facility, about half of which is given over to public exhibition space. And we've got a combination of what we think of as the permanent collection, and then we do rotating exhibitions. Often that'll be a deep dive into a particular year or album from the Dylan Chronicles, or sometimes because we really look at Dylan as an exemplar of fearless creativity, we're able to look at other artists who we admire and often who have connections to Dylan. But it is all Bob all the time.
1: Yeah. Do you have a nice wax effigy of Timothée Chalamet in the front welcoming people in?
2: Timothy himself is welcome to come in. He's given the centers a shout out, though he hasn't visited us in person yet, though we did have an exhibition of props and costumes from A Complete Unknown, the biopic that came out at the end of 24.
1: And that must have given a lot of attention to the center.
2: I was so happy to see that happen because I think a lot of, you know, younger viewers went into that film as Chalamet fans and discovered this iconoclast and this very, you know, cool guy that Chalamet was playing. And they indeed came to the center to see the real thing.
1: And I imagine you've got opportunities for people to sort of get behind the scenes in Dylan's songwriting process by seeing iterations of songs, scribbles on paper and things like that?
2: A huge amount of the archive is taken up with just that sort of material. And that, to me, is what's most exciting and most fascinating. So you take a song like Joker Man from 1983, and lo and behold, we find 10 different iterations of the lyrics to that one song.
1: Wow.
2: And even with Dylan, who is operating at a pretty high level of lyrical brilliance, the very first version of Joker Man starts hanging out in the trees with the birds and the bees. A little bit prosaic for Dylan. And
1: yeah,
2: of course, by version number two, that line was gone,
1: yeah,
2: and he was off into deep literary allusions, biblical references.
1: Yeah.
2: But to get to see the behind-the-scenes creative process,
1: yeah,
2: I think is something that heretofore we'd not been able to really do with Dylan.
1: That's cool. There's opportunities for people to see both facilities, the Woody Guthrie Center and the Bob Dylan Center, within the same structure.
2: Absolutely. We're essentially under one roof. And a shout out to my colleague, Katie Shaw, senior director of the Woody Guthrie Center, who happens to be here this evening. And so come out and see us in Tulsa and
1: yeah,
2: really set aside some time. There's just such a wealth of material. You've got Woody, arguably one of the most important cultural and musical figures
1: yeah,
2: of the second half of the 20th century, whose impact is still being felt, whose lyrics and approach and three chords and the truth perspective are so prescient. And then you come right next door and the story continues. A young Dylan, when he was still Robert Zimmerman, went out to the East Coast to find Woody, really to pay homage to him.
1: Yeah.
2: That's a big part of the origin story. So yes, visitors have opportunities to delve deep into
1: yeah,
2: both collections.
1: Cool. Well, it's a big job you have. And is there a lot of stuff online? People can go online and look at things?
2: Quite a bit. And we do a lot of online programming. So even if you're not based in Tulsa, you know, we've got members worldwide and we have all kinds of online activities, listening sessions and interviews with musicians and authors and all sorts of ways to be involved.
1: A predictable URL?
2: BobDylanCenter.com.
1: And so membership is a thing people could do even if they don't live around there.
2: Absolutely.
1: Yeah. Well, I'm really curious about it. I'm going to come and check it out. Steve, thanks so much for being here and sharing a little bit of info about the Bob Dylan Center. And when I come down there, I'm going to call you up and expect the inside track. You know, you give me the back behind the scenes tour, right?
2: Gotcha. We'll take you into the vault.
1: Okay.
2: Thanks so much, Nick.
1: Thank you, Steve. Thanks so much for being here. Steve Jenkins, director of the Bob Dylan Center. You are listening to E-Town. I'm Nick Forster. Brett Denon is going to be back, play some more music in a little while. Up next, Marley's Ghost is a band that, as I mentioned, grew out of a cool scene in California in the 60s and early 70s. Folk music, outdoors, in nature. I think also they had a kind of a unique origin story, not unlike Brett's, and that they combined both bluegrass and reggae music, and they found common ground. Their individual members have a musical history of their own, which includes solo records or stints in John Denver's band and other things. But they have been a band this year for 40 years, celebrating 40 years as a band. You know, major recognition has perhaps eluded them, but they have had a great time along the way, and they've made a bunch of records, and they continue to tour and write songs and record. And they've been coming to E-Town for a long time also. So please help me welcome back to E-Town, Marley's Ghost.
3: Thank you.

0: it really you?
1: Little Johnny Wilcox. Thank you so much.
2: Pleasure to be back on E-Town. Nick and I and the whole band goes, he produced a couple records for us in the days when dinosaurs ruled the earth. And yet here we are. We got this next tune. We just did a new album. This is third album that we've done with Larry Campbell. Larry played in Dylan's band for 10 years and then was Levon Helm's producer and guitar player, steel player. And he's done the last couple albums with him. We thought we'd do a honky-tonk album because we just never know what kind of music to play. So since we all grew up playing in honky-tonks, here's one Mike's going to sing called Detour.
3: One, two, one, and two, and three.

0: Mike Baylor.
1: Thank you, thank you.
0: Look, he's back.
2: Hi, Nick.
3: Marley's Ghost. Congrats on 40 years. That's hard to do. I mean, it's really hard to do any single thing or stay in any kind of a relationship for 40 years. You guys are still at least singing together, which is cool. And you mentioned you did your latest record. It's called Honky Tonk, and Larry Campbell, the Bob Dylan associate, produced it. So what else is going on with Marley's Ghost?
4: Starting to work on a new album.
3: Wow.
4: Been learning some new songs. Of course, we're going to go out on this 40th anniversary and, you know, try to drum up some excitement.
3: Yeah. Did I make that up about the sort of origin story of the band? Like, just this image that I have of, you know, folk singers out there in the fields of California and in the hills and...
5: Well, that's exactly what happened. Danny and Eddie and I met at a folk music camp up in the Sierras in the last day of the 60s.
6: Sweets Mill.
5: And that's when we all met. That's the three of us, and then Mike a little later in Santa Barbara.
3: Sweets Mill, is that what you said, Eddie?
6: Yeah. That's right. A whole bunch of friendships that started back there in the late 60s have endured. Some of us are no longer alive, but there are many of us that still fog the mirror. And it's a wonderful thing to have lots of old-time friends that show up at your house with musical instruments and a potluck item, and pretty soon everybody's playing music.
3: That's cool. And from there, you put together a crowd-pleasing set list because you had these varied styles of music that you all liked. You could play this old-time banjos and fiddles, but you also liked reggae music, and you liked honky-tonk and country music. And
4: yes, it's what's kept us out of the big time for so long.
3: Yeah.
2: But it's also what's kept us together for 40 years.
3: Yeah, yeah. I know that maybe 20 years ago, you were on E-Town with the late, great singer-songwriter from Canada, Ian Tyson.
4: Yeah.
3: But, you know, you've crossed paths, I'm sure, with all kinds of great songwriters who've been inspiring and educational for you guys over the years.
4: Oh, yeah. We've been very fortunate with the folks we've been able to play with and work with and hang out with. And
3: yeah.
4: You're among one of those guys.
3: Oh, thank you, Danny.
2: You know, honestly, it's kind of only in retrospect that we think about that, but we have been exposed to a lot of really great artists and got to hang with them and kind of see a little bit about what they did playing in New York and John Platania. I said, you're John Platania. And we were doing some Van Morrison stuff. I said, would you show me that stuff you played on the record? He goes, you got a guitar? Sure. I mean, wow. How's that going to happen, right?
3: Yeah. Yeah. Well, it's a great way to open doors and make connections. But again, I love the, you know, speaking to Brett about being relatively laid back from California and being relaxed and enjoying nature. That's all stuff that you guys share. I wasn't sure there was going to be a West Coast California vibe, but there really is. Well, what do you got coming up?
4: Coming up right this second, Nick, is our own reggae pedal steel player, Eddie Littlefield, with a spiritual message for you all.
3: Okay, well, welcome back, if you would, Marley's Ghost. Here they are.
6: I've done lots of spiritual healing. I'm in touch with all my feelings. I've read palms and read the stars of kings and queens. And I hate to bum you out, but you have, without a doubt, the ugliest aura this poor boy's ever seen. I can see your aura, and it's ugly.

0: Eddie Littlefield.
1: Thank you all very much.
2: Thank you so much. We got one more tune here, and we're going to have our keyboard player, who started out as our drummer, who I met when he was 14. This is Jerry Fletcher back there on the keyboard. We're going to get Nick to come out and play with us on this one.
3: Yeah.

0: God, the Birmingham Downs.
1: Thank you. Thank you so much. Bartley's Ghosts, as Dan Weedman, Mike Phelan, Ed Littlefield, John Wilcox, Jerry Fletcher, and Bob Nichols. Their latest record is called Honky Tonk, Marley's Ghost, out there on the West Coast.
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1: I'm Nick Forster. I want to say hello to our listeners who are hearing E-Town right now on stations like KDRT, a 95.7 in Davis, California, on WNCS in Montpelier, Vermont, and on KUGS in Bellingham, Washington. 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You can see exactly what Brett Denon is wearing this evening if you'd like to see. All of that is online at etown.org. Okay. Creativity, making things up, singing, playing, being in nature are common themes today. Celebrating Bob Dylan, those are more than just nice to have. Those are actually necessary and important elements for navigating our lives these days. I hope each of you has an outlet for that stuff, for your creativity. You can share with others. I hope you all take the time to be in nature and do nothing for a little while. Settle in, reset, get off the treadmill a bit. So thank you for being with us right now. Would you please help me welcome back to the stage, Brett Denon.
2: Thank you. Have you all been to one of these E-Town shows before? You're doing it right.

Brett Denon. Along with Christian Teal, Adam Bodine, Eric Turin, and Helen Forster. We got time for one more song. We're going to get everybody out here. And we got one more song for you that we want to feature. I want to thank to all our guests. Thanks to Brett, of course, for coming out. Thanks to Marley's Ghosts. Thanks to Steve Jenkins, the director of the Bob Dylan Center. Thanks to the house band, the E-Tones, along with Helen Forster. As you might imagine, we've got some Bob Dylan on our minds. Sing along. I'm Nick Forster. Hope you can be with us next week right here in E-Town.

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1: Carbonell. All right, this is KDNK Community Access Radio, and we are going to go to Tracy Strode out in Cypress Park.
2: In Radio Land, everybody. Connor, Tracy. Can you hear me?
1: Yes, sir.
2: All righty, buddy. Well, thank you for sitting in on this lovely Sunday afternoon. I'm sure y'all can hear it in the background, but we're still sound checking. So we're going to start just a little bit behind schedule on this live broadcast. But if you're listening to this, come on down to Cypress Park. It'll be a fun time. We're all here hanging out. People are gathering. And this is KDNK, Carbondale Community Access Radio, Glenwood Springs, Carbondale, the Roaring Fork Valley, and beyond. The time just crept to 5:01 p.m., and yeah, we've got the first Sunday Music in the Park series here at Cypress Park. Let's see, we've got Starfish Enterprise just getting done with their sound check. Banshee Tree is already ready to go. So we're just going to have a little break, and Connor's going to play some tunes for you till we kick it back to the park. So DJ Super Beef, thanks again for sitting in, and we'll see you in just a few minutes. All right,
1: it's my pleasure, Tracy, thanks for having me. All right, we're gonna go ahead and kick it off with a little bit of John Mayer.

All right, this is KDNK. I am your DJ, Super Beef, and that was Who Did You Think I Was by the John Mayer Trio, live at the House of Blues, I believe it was in Chicago. I've got Tracy Strode out in Soper's Park, and we may be going live any minute. They are broadcasting from the park there, but until then, here comes a song from James Jamerson. Hope you enjoy it.

0: All right. We are rolling here from Soper's Park. Can you hear me out there, Katie and Kay? Connor, can they hear me?
1: Yes, they can.
0: All right, sir. Well, I'm going to kick it over to Kat Hardy, who's on the stage, and we're going to get this rolling on this broadcast live from Soper's Park.
2: Also, for helping our bands get tuned up so quickly, I also want to thank the Western Mosaic Fund, Soper's Wine and Liquor, and the town of Carbondale for helping sponsor the event. So without further ado, thank you for being here. And now, feast your ears on Starfish Enterprise.

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1: She's an ex Carbondale person.
2: Oh, yeah. Still bone dealer.
3: Not for long, baby. Well, we're really excited to be here. It's a beautiful day in the park. Perfect thing to do on a Sunday.
2: Yeah, and if you like what you hear, you can find our whole calendar for the summer. 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
2: I think we're good.
4: You guys see me?

0: right. Thank you, guys. A little blue shuffle for you.
1: Okay, Carlita.
2: Shoulda, woulda, coulda.
1: Oh, no, I got these boots.
3: Well, that's I got shoulda, woulda.
4: All right, we're going to do a little original country for you here. The song is called Shoulda, Woulda, Coulda.
3: Trying to find the drummer.
4: Yeah, it's hard to see. Where is that guy?
3: Hi, Dan.
4: Hi. One, two.

0: Thank you very much.
1: Thank you. Original song by Dan the Drummer.
2: All right. Well, I got my boots on tonight. So it's time to do some walking.

0: Thank y'all so much. That was fun. We're going to feature Mark Brule's original song on this next one.
1: You're listening to Starfish Enterprise live from Soperus Park for Music in the Park for the summer concert series. There'll be three more Sundays of broadcasts throughout the summer into September. Banshee Tree is coming on next about 6:30.

0: Thank you.
1: Gonna mix it up a little original, a little cover. It's all good. That last one was an original one.

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Hang with us, folks. Should be right back over there. In the meantime, here's the Sissy Strut by the Meters.

0: Hang on, folks. I'm just checking in with Tracy out in Soper's Park. It sounds like we got him back. All right. Oh, and it just dropped again.
1: Can you hear me over the mic?
0: I can hear you now. Yeah.
1: Okay, but you're not hearing the music aside from here. Hold on one second.
0: I can hear the music in the background, but

0: So we must be having some connection issue here. Well, stand by, Connor, if you want to play some more music.
1: Sure thing.
0: All right.
1: All right. Well, I hope we get that settled soon. But in the meantime, here's a song from Herbie Hancock, Cantaloupe Island.

0: Connor, are you there?
1: Yes, I am.
0: All right, you got me on the air?
1: Yes, sir.
0: All right, well, here we go. We are back.

0: right, fancy dancing. Nice job, you guys.
1: Folks, thanks for bearing with us there.
2: We're going to keep it funky here for a while.
1: We're live at Soper's Park, back in action.

0: Hey, hey, you, Starfish Enterprise, thank you for being here.
1: Ready?
2: Ready.
3: Whoa.

0: Hey, Ella. How are you, sweetie? Good to see you.
1: That was the original one there.
0: Featuring Miss Carly Rose.
2: Written by my father on the drums over there, Dan Rosenthal.
1: Thank you.
3: So it should be Set It Free, then ELP, then
4: yeah.
3: Mitten.
4: Oh, got it. We want to get out of these revamps.
3: Yeah.
4: So we'll do that stop break to start.
3: Sounds good. Thanks for reminding
1: me. Here's an original from Mr. Kendall Spiker from Glenwood Springs. Let's give him a hand. This guy in the green right here. You should see his shoes. I've never seen anything like it. Yeah.
2: You'd be green with envy.
5: Guatemala.
6: And for those of you on the radio, just imagine them.
1: Where did you get those shoes?
4: Just on B, right?
3: E.
4: Yeah.

0: 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That was one of those positive, affirmative songs that I wrote.
1: I feel like there's more to the story.
2: Some of my get
3: I do
2: dark.
3: Too. We're going to start digging deep into that one. See where
4: anything that's positive and affirmative, you got to wonder about.
5: I want to hear more about that.
3: We're going to stick with some more original music for you guys. You can find it all at PamAndDanMusic.com. All our bands are listed there. We have many.
4: Thanks, everybody, for coming out. This is a great turnout. Thank you so much. We are the Starfish Enterprise.
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All right, y'all. The time is 6:01 p.m. This is KDNK, Carbondale Community Access Radio, Glenwood Springs, Carbondale, the Roaring Fork Valley, and beyond. You are currently listening to Starfish Enterprise live from Soperus Park, brought to you by Land and Shelter Architecture Studio. Also just coming in with a quick news update before we get back to the music. I-70 is currently closed in both directions between exits 129 and 133. It's 129 is Bear Ranch, 133 is Dotsero. That is due to wildfire activity. And we do have an update from the Garfield County Sheriff's Office and Gypsum Fire Protection District that the fire is contained and that the highway is just closed because of smoke. So they are working to get that reopened, but right now I-70 is currently closed between exit 129 and exit 133. And we'll get right back to the music for y'all. Thanks for tuning in, KDNK.

finger. He said to the little finger, what are you doing here? You get out of my mitten. Now the little finger, he was the smallest finger. That's how he got his name.